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1: Skies. My name is Iris Berkeley. I am your pilot and your flight attendant for flight number 308 of the soundtrack to your utterly fabulous secret agent, oh, so funky life. And this time we took off accompanied by Abibio Sound Machine, brand new single from them. It's the first record produced by Max Grünhardt since 2019's Dokumien. The song was Concept of Love. And in the background right now, David Nesselhoff, German bassist and producer from his 2018 Afrokraut 2, The Lowbrow Manifesto. This one's called Trans Neptunians Part 1. We won't be headed to Neptune, but we are going all over the globe. And if in the meantime you need to page any of our in-flight crew, just hit that button above your head with a picture of a party person on it. Someone will be over to help you out in a matter of moments. You can also email the flight deck if you'd like any time at all, day or night, at mail@modernjetset.com. Like I said, this one goes all over the globe. Keep those passports out. You're gonna need them. Thanks for flying. It's Modern Jet Set.

Thank you for flying with Modern Jet Set. I am Iris Berkeley. We are coming up on a third of the way through this hour-long flight. We kind of went for some Afrobeat gone reggae vibes in that last set. First up was Pigeon with Horse with a Blind from the 2026 record Out of National. Fantastic debut from a UK band that just really defies classification out of Memphis Industries. Also heard from BCUC and a song called Higher Vibes from 2026's self-titled. That's Soweto's Bantu Continua Uhuru Consciousness. The Guardian describes them as Afro-psychedelic future pop. It's good no matter what you call it. And Holly Cook after that with the dub version of We Share from Shy Girl in Dub that came out on Mr. Bongo Records in 2025. And wrapping it all up in the background right now, Patchy Man from 2025 as well, from Another Place, we're hearing In Love. We hope you're loving what you're hearing. You got any thoughts, got any feedback? It's mail@modernjetset.com. We're going to head on over to Spain via the UK, so hold on tight. It's Modern Jet Set.

0: And a trio of tracks to bring us to the halfway point of today's Modern Jet Set Flight. We just heard from the Bel Air Lip Balms. We heard Again and Again from the 2025 record Again from the Australian indie rockers. Before that, Charlie Forrest from 2026's Golden Wisdom EP. He's out of London, some big throwback sounds, kind of folk meets 90s lo-fi rock. We heard As the Waves Crash In and started it off with something new from Sons of Sevilla, a single called Forever Heaven on Ubiquity. So like I said, we're halfway through today's Modern Jet Set Flight. The second half is finishing up that global itinerary. So keep those seatbelts tightly fastened. And as always, thank you for flying the fancy skies.
1: Most people, when they see a tornado, they quickly go the other way. On the next Snap Judgment, we're not most people. Strap in tight, batten down the hatches, because we're headed directly into the monster's maw. A Snap Judgment blockbuster, The Black Wind. Snap Judgment, do not miss it.
2: I'm Mary Louise Kelly. 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

It's Modern Jet Set. Thank you so much for getting down in this little hour-long sky party. We got something new from Adrian Quesada in the background. Black Puma's leader is back with a new kind of stripped-back instrumental project on ATO Records called Trio Asesino. This song's called MFAF. Before that, Quantic, a.k.a. Will Holland, joining up with a whole bunch of friends back in 2012 on Onda Tropica. We heard a song called Papi Shingaling. Charlie Chimmy before that, Dominican-Cuban artist on a new record called Disco Chimmy. We heard Vain Paca. And all the way back to the 1970s. I want to say 1972, but don't quote me too hard on that. It's Kos Ver Zam, Afrobeat group from Togo, and we heard the Daphne mix of their one-hit wonder, Ne Noia. So if you like what you hear and you need more of it the next week, if you find yourself in need of some more of this love, you can always find an instant replay of this most recent flight over on modernjetset.com, plus archives and other goodies for you frequent flyers. If you just want to say hi, you can do that anytime at all at mail@modernjetset.com. We're going to be flying closer to our final destination. Ring that button if you need anything, but I think we're all going to have a good time. It's Modern Jet Set.

And my friends, we are indeed beginning our final descent here on Modern Jet Set. In the background, you are hearing from Reuben Von Smith from his debut record Warm Nights from 2020. It's a track called Sunshine Flute. Before that, Jelly Haha from 2025's Switcheroo. We heard Bounce House from the LA Artists' debut. A little bit of Pearl in the Oysters for some more LA sounds from 2024's Planet Pearl. We heard Ripples, and Liphead kicked us off with a song called Bayou Sexual from The Long Way from the third collab album from producers Blockhead and Elliot Lip. I'm Iris Berkeley. I want to sincerely thank you for joining me on today's Flight of Fancy. Until next week, may your champagne flute overflow with, and I'll meet you right back here next time for another extra fancy flight. If you happen to dig on anything at all you heard today, do not forget you can find our most recent flight in a full show archive whenever you need a little getaway. Just click on over to modernjetset.com for all of that. But until we meet again, stay safe, stay sane, stay sassy, and most importantly, stay sexy, my friends.

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2: But you've been reconnected to Futurescape Chattanooga's home for the music of the internet age, starting with hyperpop and following that thread into today's online underground scene. Join me, your host Pinkphone, as I bring the digital into the real world right here on the airwaves of 88.1 WUTC Chattanooga. What's up and welcome back to my show. This is Futurescapes and I'm your host Pinkphone. I got a great playlist lined up for you this week. Raining LOL, Frost Children, Baby Morocco, Saoirse Dream, Jersey, Magna Carta, and more. This is Chattanooga's home for the internet underground, hyperpop, electropop, rage, and beyond. There is nothing else like this on air, and I know that's a fact. So stay tuned with me for some new sounds. I would like to comb the internet and bring you the wildest things that I can find, because we are defining the soundscape of the future by playing the music of today and just exploring what's going on in the world of music, online, and beyond. So my show kicks off late nights on WUTC. We have a whole block of locally curated radio, curated by local voices and DJs. So after my show, make sure you stay tuned for Flavorless Radio Hour. And then after that, stay tuned for Kingdom Radio, brought to you by DJ King, that brings us all the way into Saturday morning. And that's right, we can have a good time all night, starting at 9 p.m. and going all the way into Saturday with dance music, electronic music, all the good stuff that you don't normally hear during the daytime hours, and really just the stuff that no one else is playing in the whole area. So definitely, this is a unique block that WUTC has put together just for Chattanooga and for the music lovers in Chattanooga. People like me who like to keep current and see what's going on and see where the future of music is heading. So let's get the night started. We're going to have a good time tonight for sure, as we always do. And if you enjoy my show and what I'm doing here, please link with me on Instagram. My handle is at Pinkphone, PINKF0NE. Once again, you can find me on Instagram at Pinkphone, PINKF0NE. The zero is just for Instagram because I guess someone else has the handle using the O, but yeah, message me there if you have any questions, requests, if you just want to link up or talk about music. But especially I'm looking for local artists in the scene, because I know that the South is pretty active in the electronic music scene and kind of the internet underground, more so than people would imagine. So if anyone is local or even regional, I want to feature you here, because we're building this community right here in Chattanooga, and we're trying to take the crown of Tennessee's capital for electronic music. Whether that has any semblance of truth or not, I don't care. We are going to claim that we are the capital of electronic music, because why not? You know?

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1: And you're competing with the whole world, so if you guys are promoting what you're doing here in Chattanooga online, it goes out to the whole world, so there's no guarantee that's going to hit the ears that you want it to hit. So if you're in the scene locally, please hit me up and I would love to feature your music or let the community know what is going on in Chattanooga. So yeah, let's get started with some music and let's have a good time together. We are going to start the night off with a Frost Children track. This one is Shake It Like A featuring Danny Brown. Let's get into it.

Sarah Moon, I beat my own drum. That's still my own tune. Do what I choose, give a f about a I'm all about that crew. My little friend got been this way. 10 steps ahead, need to cut out like Lil Wayne Drift. When I flip in an instant, y'all on a zip, straight out the trenches, swing.

my life had to fight. Back up against the window, retaliation and spite. Moving around like Soprano, each and every day's a weekend. Wish I

We just heard two tracks from one of my favorites, Horse Girl. That last song was called Take It Off. And before that, we heard Star Signs. Up next, we have a track off of Frost Children's latest EP, Tweaker Poem. And this song is called Creep.

future of music is now, and you're listening to Futurescapes with Pangphone, only on WUTC. And we just heard Gutted by Frost Children. That's another track off of their EP Tweaker Poem. Before that, we heard Echo 2K with Peroxide, and Jersey with Obsessed was the track right before that one. Up next, I have one more song from Frost Children, but this is the Dare remix. This song is called What Is Forever For?

You just heard Body Organic Disco Electronic by Baby Morocco off of their 2024 album Amore. Baby Morocco is often a collaborator with Frost Children and more people from the scene, and has a unique sound and just makes overall fun music, I would say. So definitely give them a follow on Spotify if you liked what you heard. Up next, we have Brutalismus 3000 with Satan Was a Baby Boomer.

0: All right, those last two tracks were by Raining LOL. We heard Lifeless Eyes and A Cup of Coffee, and before that we had Just Before You're Beautiful. And those songs are going to wrap up the first hour of Futurescapes. Stick with me, and I will see you at the other side of the break with more Futurescapes, right here on WUTC.
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0: All right, chat, I am back, and we have the second half of Futurescapes locked and loaded and ready to go. I hope you are enjoying your Friday night. I know I am. I always enjoy making this show for y'all, and I hope you appreciate it. Because like I was saying last hour, there's really nothing else like this on air in all of Chattanooga. So, I hope y'all realize how lucky we are to be able to do this and have the freedom to kind of play what we want. Because we have a local station like WUTC that invests in local voices. So, this block all the way until 1 a.m. tonight is all locally curated radio. So stay tuned after me for Flavorless Radio Hour and DJ King and his show, Kingdom Radio. Right now we have a track from Searsha Dream. This is called Onlooker. 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

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That last track was the Jersey remix of the Justice song After Image. Justice is a classic French electronic duo. And before that, we had I Need for Speed, another track by Jersey. Up next, we have Magna Carta with If You Dare To.

Run away, child, I beg you stop me running while 8 third I have to be 1 mile. Tell you once, tell you again.

0: Don't touch that dial because you are listening to Futurescapes on 88.1 WUTC Chattanooga. We just heard Blade with Hotel Breakfast. Blade is one of the classic artists in the underground scene, really had a lot to do with defining what the internet underground looks like today, and even though he is quite successful, I am still going to claim him as part of the underground. I don't know if that's controversial, but, you know, what really is the underground other than just being a little bit not as accessible to the mainstream and not household names, you know? So Blade, for sure, is sitting on the throne of the underground, if you want to say that. Before that, we heard Wipe Your Nose by Slayer and Easy Cody Lee. And I have a few more tracks for you tonight. I'm going to end my show with a few from Raining LOL and Magna Carta. This one right now is by Raining LOL. This is Too Busy.
1: Whoa, I'm too busy, can you give me a call?

0: Whoa, I'm too. Whoa, she's out there. So hey, I'm more shit that you can. Yeah. I'm going to leave my girl.
1: Drop a little cook. I'm trying to scratch a lot. I'm trying to scratch a lot.
0: Yeah, yeah. My liver is out of women, yeah. He coming to teach you a lesson, yeah. I pay for it. I'm dancing, yeah. I'm bleeding. I'm the babies, yeah.
1: I'm at your house with a miss, yeah. She washing her mom with my dick,
0: yeah. Niggas do this, yeah. Gorilla that feeding niggas, yeah. Wanna get them all, yeah. I'm too busy cooking it, yeah.

My liver is out of women, yes. You come in and teach you a lesson, yeah. I'm in for pleasant girl, blend, rivers, yeah. But then, whoa. But then, whoa, so. Whoa, she got the piece of shit. Oh, I don't know what she said, you can. Yeah. That was, whoa. I'm with a little mama. Bitch, I'll pull a big cut. I'm so scared after that. I'm so scared after that. So much cake and cut. Whoa, so much cake and cut. Whoa, so much cake and cut. Whoa, so much cake and cut. Whoa, so much cake and cut. Whoa, so much cake and cut. Whoa, so much.

0: Alright, y'all, that's gonna do it for me. That was Square by Raining LOL. And before that, we heard Pure Love by Magna Carta. Stay tuned for the rest of Late Night on WUTC. Up next, we have Flavorless Radio Hour. And then at midnight, we have Kingdom Radio with DJ King. So be sure to stay tuned to 88.1 all night, because we have locally curated radio for you by local voices that you're not going to hear anywhere else. I enjoyed my time hanging out with y'all, and I hope you did too. I will see you next week. Be safe out there.
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0: Howdy, folks. This is Dave Smith, host of Ozark Highlands Radio. This week, we're leaving all seriousness aside as we present humorous songs, both modern and traditional, performed by a number of good musicians who have passed through here. Down in the vault, we'll hear the latest tune that has struck Mark Jones's fancy, and guest host Aubrey Atwater will explain why we call some songs crooked. All that and more this week on Ozark Highlands Radio.
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2: 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I got some major bangers that you're going to want to hear. I got some Beyonce, I got some Ciara. 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

Lowrider. Don't fret though, I got more hits on the way. I got some Tinashe with Chris Breezy and a little bit of that bass sound with the New Boys. But first, check out this hit by Leighton Green. It's called Leave Him Alone, right here on WUTC Radio.

and a surprise banger coming up after that. So don't touch that dial, man, unless you want me to yell at you. No, I'm kidding. I love you guys too much for that. That's why I'm giving you this Kiara Gold right here

Looks like you found my surprise banger. That was Lupe Fiasco's Sunshine, off of one of my favorite albums of all time. And guess what? We still not done. I got some Metro Boomin, I got some Bruno Mars, and I got some Jordan Adetunji on the way. But right now, here's LL Cool J, Hush, right here on WTC Radio.

Ooh.

Oh yeah, you've been rocking with your boy DJ King for the last hour, man, and it's about that time for me to get on out of here. But don't worry, I will be back to drop some more hotness on you. And I'm still gonna leave you with two more hits. I got some August Alsina coming up, and this smooth jam that you hear in the background, that's Raven Lanae. It's called Closer, right here on WUTC Radio.

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1: 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But they're backed up by Spooky Tooth, so it's okay. That's this week when you get stuck in a psychedelic era with the Hermit.
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0: Sparks, Angst in My Pants, from the album of the same name, 1982. It was the title track from that 11th studio album. Composed in a hotel room the night before their recording session, it replaced another song that they were not convinced of, and they just borrowed the title. Angst in My Pants was released as a single in Germany, but it didn't chart. Nonetheless, it's become a sort of Sparks classic. It's been used in films and TV shows, starting with the 1980s cult teen flick Valley Girl. A pocket full of prime new wave era Sparks, Angst in My Pants, 1982. Synth pop nonstop. I'm Patrick. In the queue, some Ultravox, Ministry, new sounds out of Northampton, Massachusetts. Rue Oberkampf.
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Boy Harsher Jeans, new from their forthcoming album, Get Mean, their first on a major label, Atlantic. The duo first met as film students in Savannah, Georgia. This is their fifth album. Get Mean comes out September 18th with lots of tour dates in advance. Boy Harsher Jeans from Get Mean. Ultravox, Hair X, the German version of Mr. X, released as the B-side to Vienna, and Rue Oberkampf. Synth pop nonstop.

0: Double Speak, Smoke and Mirrors. From their debut album, Double Speak is Vince Clark from Erasure, Depeche Mode, Yazoo, and other things, and Neil Arthur from Blancmange, along with producer Benji. The song is a cover of a Magnetic Fields song, a country number, released in 94 originally. Howard Jones' Pearl in the Shell, Toro y Moi, and May East. Synth pop, nonstop. I'm Patrick. The origin of the fake British accent is murky. The Havana-born, Chicago-raised singer has offered different excuses for it at different times. But his wife, Patty, said Al simply echoed the English synth pop that he liked, much as the Rolling Stones imitated American blues singers. Ministry.
1: Synth pop.

Broken Silence, Part of the Machinery, 1988. They were a Toronto band, released one single and this track on a compilation called Great Ontario Modern Rock, released by the radio station CFNY. 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The band Rush wrote the song Spirit of Radio as a tribute to the station. Radio is pretty cool. Broken Silence, Part of the Machinery. Desexual or Disexual, they accept it either way. 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
1: 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My grand-

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1: 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Whatever, we've got a great show lined up for you. We've got our Liquored Up set at the beginning of the show, as usual. We've got a gospel set at the end, as usual. And in between, oh, we've got lots of things, including a big feature on the blues, just because I was sort of sweaty and steamy yesterday when I put the show together. We're going to start off with an old Scottish folk song, which has been done over and over and over again, including by Traffic when I was a kid. John Barleycorn, and this is a song about the grain that's going into beer.

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And in the background, you're hearing something from Ken and Brad Klaudner's new record, Hands Cove. It's the old tune, Shuck on the Brush. And that's what you'll listen to while I tell you about our opening set of music, the Liquored Up Set. You're on Whiskey Before Breakfast Radio or the Roots Program, depending on where you are listening. We start off with February Sky doing that song, John Barleycorn, which goes back to at least the 17th century, if not to the late 16th century, from Scotland and England. A song about the barley that goes into the beer. Yeah. February Sky, John Barleycorn, from their 2011 record, Time Honored Pathways. Then we went back to 1960 for Memphis Slim and Willie Dixon doing Beer Drinking Women. And that's from the classic blues from Smithsonian compilation, which came out, I believe, in 2006, but has just been re-released this year on Smithsonian Folkways. Then Retro Deluxe gave us Beer and Whiskey, Wine and Cigarettes from their 2010 record, Watermelon Tea. And then John Hoffman and Mac Benford gave us Don't Drink Nothing But Corn from their It's About Time record that came out in the year 2007 on the Five String Production labels out of Westchester, Pennsylvania.

0: Coming up next is a track by Hope Levy. That's from an album of Connie Converse's songs that she has just put out. I hope you enjoy it.
1: We

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Time takes its toll, man, I feel bad. Ow, oh, oh, oh, oh. Wow. Acoustic blues and me, positive side of grumpy. Well, it could be worse. Will I bet, pray for rain and talk about the past? I don't have no veranda or even a rocking chair, just an old fella.

In the background, you're listening to Chris Walls, flat pick, Gone Across the Sea from his 2025 record, All I Got and Gone. And that'll be the musical bed while I tell you about that last four-song set of music here on Whiskey Before Breakfast or the Roots Program, depending on where you are. We started off with Hope Levy, a singer and performer from California, doing Connie Converse's We Lived Alone. From her 2025 record, Hope Levy sings Connie Converse. Then we heard from Jim Ringer singing John Prine's Paradise from Jim Ringer's 1972 record, Waiting for the Hard Times to Go. Then C.J. Martin sang a song called Acoustic Blues and Me, and I can sure relate to all those arthritis references. That's from his record, Eclectic Wilderness. And then the last thing you heard was from Connie Converse herself, Honeybee, that she recorded in 1956, I think on her brother's reel-to-reel tape deck. And that's from a compilation of her work called How Sad and How Lovely.

the background, you're listening to Benny Thomason, the Texas fiddler, play Ace of Spades. And that'll be our musical bed while I tell you about that last set of music here on Whiskey Before Breakfast Radio or the Roots Program. We start off with Farris and Jason Romero doing Left My Home from their new record, These Are the Days That Turn Into Years, that put on their own Lula Records label. And then Woody Guthrie from back in the 1940s did Pastures of Plenty. I played it from a compilation called American Folk Anthology, which came out in 2008 on the Not Now label. Then Cy Khan, along with George Mann, gave us Put Your Money Where Your Mouth Is, a song that he just wrote and has just been released on the record he and George Mann put out called Mayday. And then the last thing we heard was Zoe Mulford doing Zillionaire from her 2017 record, Small Brown Birds. Let's get back to Benny Thomason. Here comes one of my favorite English folk songs, as done for you by Steel Eye Span.

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0: While you listen to a new version of Benny Blue's March of the Mollusk from his new record, When I Am a Fossil, let me tell you about the three tracks you heard to close down the hour here on Whiskey Before Breakfast Radio or The Roots Program. We start off with Steel Eye Span, and one of my favorite folk songs, The Golden Vanity. And that's their version of it. And it's available on lots of different compilations out there. Then I played Ethel Waters doing Birmingham Bertha from back in about 1929, I think, maybe 1930. And Tony Magallan y los Magallanes doing Bertha from his 18 Unforgettable Cumbias record that came out in 2007. Why would I have played those? I asked Amanda, one of the students who's standing here watching me make a mess of this radio program. Yes, because as I'm talking to you right now, her tropical storm Bertha is waging its way across the Gulf of Mexico. We'll be back with more great stuff in the next hour, so don't go anywhere.
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0: Hey Nancy, are you sober?
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1: Welcome back to Whiskey Before Breakfast Radio, or the Roots Program, depending on where you are listening. I am Amanda Richard, and we're going to start this hour off with a bunch of blues, probably because it was so sweaty and humid yesterday. I just sort of got in that mood. So no, this is not the Red Hot and Blues show on WVUD, and no, this is not the Deep Blues Hour on WRCT. This is still Whiskey Before Breakfast, but this is definitely John Lee Hooker.

shoot you right down. Right off of your feet. 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Put you in my house.

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That baby talk.

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0: In the background, you're listening to Pat Conte play Gary Davis's Devil's Dream from a 2005 compilation of music called Gary Davis Style, The Legacy of Reverend Gary Davis. Now, what was in that set of blues you just heard to open up the second hour of Whiskey Before Breakfast Radio or the Roots program? We start off with John Lee Hooker doing Boom Boom from back in 1962. I think that was on the VJ label. Then Lonnie Johnson from back in 1925 gave us Mr. Johnson's Blues. And that's from a record that just came out. I'll get my notes out so I can give you the full title. Dick Spotswood and Tompkins Square present 1925 songs. And obviously it's on the Tompkins Square label. Then we went back to 1978 for one of my favorite blues harp players, Cary Bell, and his blues harp band doing One Day. I played it from a compilation I had kicking around the house called Livin' Chicago Blues, Volume 2. Then Ruthie Foster gave us Thank You from her upcoming record, which is called Just Say Yes. Who's next? Oh, Brownie McGee and Sonny Terry.
1: Put your way,

And in the background, you're listening to Reverend Gary Davis, recorded, I think, at the Berkeley, California Folk Festival back in the early 1970s. It's from a record called The Village Out West, The Lost Tapes of Alan Oakes, that came out of Smithsonian Folkways in 2021. And it includes this piece, Reverend Gary Davis playing the Hesitation Blues. And that last set of music on Whiskey Before Breakfast, or the Roots program, began with Sonny Terry and Brownie McGee doing Rising Sun, also known as the Red River Blues, from 1955. Then we heard B.B. King do King's Special from 1970. And then Jimmy Johnson doing Ashes in My Ashtray from 1979. And then John Jackson did Railroad Bill from back in 1999. Now let's get back to Reverend Gary Davis himself.

Thank you.

close my eyes.

Well, I hope you enjoyed that Marty Robbins song, my woman, my wife. It was actually a number one hit for him when it came out in 1970. He wrote it while he was in the hospital, getting ready to have surgery for heart disease, and his wife would drive 25 miles from their home to the hospital to bring him home-cooked meals because he didn't like the hospital food. So that led him to write that song. My Woman, My Wife, from 1970, from Marty Robbins. And before that, from back in 1929. One database told me 1926, another one told me 1929. We'll go with 1929, with Victoria Spivey doing Dreaming About My Man. And in the background, we've got Dee Robinson doing Since I Laid My Burden Down, from his 2025 record, Dee from Decatur. Let's go ahead and get our gospel set good and started. Here comes Rory Block. Quick DJ error there, sorry.

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0: I hope you enjoyed that gospel set, which we played a lot of blues-influenced gospel numbers, that's for sure. We start off with Rory Block doing Samson and Delilah from I Belong to the Band, a tribute to Reverend Gary Davis, a record that came out in 2012. Then Sister Rosetta Tharpe gave us No Room in the Church for Liars from 1968. Then from back in 1925, we heard Deacon L.J. Bates to All I Want Is That Pure Religion. And going back to 1967, we heard Libby Cotton on the guitar and her great-granddaughter Brenda Evans singing Jesus Lifted Me. Thanks so much for having listened to Whiskey Before Breakfast or The Roots Program. I am Amanda Richard, and I really look forward to seeing you again next week on your radio.
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0: 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His name is...
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1: Oh, and welcome everybody to the beautiful and historic Scottish Rite Concert Hall here in our hometown of Lexington, Kentucky, right along Music Row in our hometown. 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Artists come from everywhere to be on Wood Songs. We say it every week. You don't have to be famous to be on Wood Songs. You just have to be very, very good. And that's the case with both of the artists, plus, oh, an amazing Wood Songs kid that we're going to introduce to you as well. But let's go ahead and start. Here's an artist that is home-based in Tennessee. She's got quite a good reputation. She started playing viola when she was only like 9 years old, but now she's become like an expert guitarist. We're very proud that she's here. She's going to do the title cut to her album called Dark on a Sunny Day. Please welcome Maisie Owen to the Wood Songs Old Time Radio Hour.

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1: Beautiful song. Title cut from her album, Dark on a Sunny Day. It's Maisie Owen. It's nice to have you here. And let's give some props to Jordan Day playing second guitar with Maisie. So you, music was a big part of your youth. Like I said in your intro, you were a viola player when you were like 9 years old or something. When did you turn over to the guitar? Was it your dad?
2: Yeah, I always saw my dad play and was just so taken by it. So he started teaching me when I was about 12 or 13.
1: Well, that's a good dad. Now, your dad is quite a successful fellow. Tell the audience about your dad.
2: Yeah, my dad's name is Gwil Owen. He wrote a lot of Tony Price songs. He had a lot of cuts from really important people. He's a killer songwriter.
1: And motion pictures and everything, right?
2: Yeah. Horse Whisperer.
1: Yeah, with Robert Redford.
2: Yeah.
1: So you're around all of this music, and you what started you on the viola as a little girl? Was that a parents' thing, or did you choose that in school?
2: I went to a Waldorf school called Linden Waldorf, and it's mandatory for everybody in the third grade to play a stringed instrument. Mm-hmm. And I loved the sound of the viola, and no one else chose it, so I went with that.
1: And then later on, you fell in love with the guitar.
2: Yeah.
1: Right, and is that your primary songwriting instrument?
2: Yeah, definitely.
1: Now, you have a lot of interesting influences. You're a Maisie, and there's a Mazzie star that you've sort of taken after, right? Or,
2: mm-hmm.
1: or used her music as an inspiration for yourself, right?
2: Yeah, the mood of the Mazzie star songs.
1: And Nick Drake
2: is
1: another one. And a friend of mine that you mentioned in your bio, which I was really glad to see, David Olney.
2: Yeah.
1: Who was a spectacular, kind of an under-the-radar songwriter, but brilliant, right?
2: Yes.
1: So what was it about David that really pulled you
2: in? Oh, David is my godfather. He
1: like for real?
2: Yeah, he's
1: really?
2: My dad's best friend.
1: Oh, okay.
2: Yeah, no, we had family dinner with them every week. When I started playing guitar, he pulled me aside and told me that he thought finger picking would suit me, and he taught me a pretty simple pattern, and then I've just built on that.
1: David went out in a flash of wonder. Of course, he was on stage sitting in his stool. I think it was San Diego, California. And
2: it was the 30A Festival.
1: Yeah, okay, that's right, the Songwriter Festival. And he's in mid-song, and he just stops and says, "I'm sorry," and literally passed away in his chair.
2: Passed away on
1: holding
2: stage.
1: His guitar.
2: Yeah.
1: So, I mean, that if you're a songwriter and it's that moment, what a way to go, right?
2: He would have been so proud of that. He would have never shut up about it.
1: Yeah, right. You've been bragging on that constantly, right? He would have loved it. You're right. Okay, you're going to go back into your album now. The beautiful album called Dark on a Sunny Day. So many nice lyrics.
2: Thank you. The
1: poetry is really beautiful. This is a tune called My Youth is All for You. It's Maisie Owen on the Wood Songs, Old Time Radio Hour.

Maisie Owen on Wood Songs from her album Park Dark on a Sunny Day. My Youth Is All For You is the name of the song. If you'd like to make Maisie Owen's music part of your home music collection, all you have to do is go to the Wood Songs website, click on the archive page. This is show number 1170. It will let you know how to contact Maisie Owen, as well as all the artists that you see on Wood Songs, including our next one. She comes from the woods of Tennessee. She's got an amazing album with a great story behind it. We'll talk to her about that. The name of the song is Honeysuckle Day in Tennessee. Please welcome Cherokee Hope to the Wood Songs, Old Time Radio.

0: Thank you.
1: Her name is Cherokee Hope. Great name. Honeysuckle Day in Tennessee. There's not too many singer-songwriters under the age of 40 that would mention Leon Redbone in a song. So where's this fascination for Lee? Which wonderful artist, great, great guy. And we got to work with him several times, and you know, I thought it was thrilling that you would mention him.
0: Well, if I'm being totally honest, this is one that my grandpa wrote, and that's exactly why you were so shocked.
1: There you go. That's where
0: his name's Eldon Davis.
1: That's where we were heading with this. This whole album that you're singing songs, mm-hmm. Was written or co-written. Did you help some of the writing?
0: He wrote every song that I cut on this EP were songs that I've sang growing up.
1: Okay, and this is your pappy.
0: Yes.
1: So what is the name of the album? What's the name of the EP?
0: It's called Pappy's Songs.
1: Pappy's Song, well, obviously, right? Yep. So tell me about your pappy. Tell me about this amazing singer-songwriter that, I guess, gifted these songs in your care and keeping, right? Mm-hmm. So tell me about pappy.
0: He's pretty much my best friend. He was the first person in my life. I mean, my mom always sat me down and asked me to think deeper into every song that I listened to. He was one of the first people to ever really go in depth with that and try to make me come up with different meanings for things. Like, oh, how can you interpret this? And he's always had a special way of writing songs that they can step on people's toes, like with a smile on his face. And I've always loved that. That's one thing I really want to tune in from him.
1: Yeah, gently blunt.
0: Yeah, exactly.
1: Right, gently blunt. And so Pappy writes these songs, and you decide you're a singer-songwriter, you're an artist, and you're going to use his songs for your EP. Well, what a nice gift for him, right, to have his granddaughter care enough about his work and his art to put them on. So was he part of the recording process?
0: Yes. On that song, he actually talks at the end of it.
1: Had to muscle his way in there somehow, right? So you're here with Andrew, playing Andrew Buckner playing the mandolin with you. Very front porch, very early country sound that you have with your music. I'm sure part of that is Pappy's songs, but you as an artist, you're very proud of the fact that you come from the woods in Tennessee, right? So tell me about your home area.
0: I'm from Salina. If any of y'all know where that's at, Del Hollow Lake's about the biggest thing we've got going on around there. But I'm pretty proud to be from a small place. We still don't have a red light. We probably never will.
1: Sometimes it's best not to have one.
0: Exactly.
1: So you're right on the northern part of Tennessee, right?
0: Yes, like we often grocery shop in Kentucky.
1: You grocery shop in Kentucky.
0: Y'all don't tell nobody that.
1: So I assume there's no grocery store in Salina then, right?
0: Well, we do, but there's no taxes in Kentucky now.
1: Oh. So there's a lot of wise financial folks in the woods out there, right? Yeah. Okay, so do you write your own songs?
0: Yes, sir.
1: So, okay, and you wrote the one about Facebook, right?
0: Yes, I did.
1: Okay, so I want everybody to stay tuned to the second half hour, because she has a song that is the epitome of the social media world that is going to knock your socks off. But in the meantime, we want to get back into Pappy's songs here, and this is a tune called The Home Song. It is Cherokee Hope on the Wood Songs, Old Time Radio.
0: Thank you.

0: Making her pappy proud. The Home Song is the name of the tune from her EP. Cherokee Hope is on our broadcast. We also have the amazing Maisie Owen with songs from her new album, Dark on a Sunny Day. We're going to be back with both of them. And wait till you meet this week's Wood Songs Kid. We will be back right after this.
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2: There's a wonderful artist, Lucinda Williams. So nice to hear her voice. And welcome back, everybody, as we broadcast from our home base here at the Scottish Rite Concert Hall in Lexington, Kentucky, the crossroads of America's folk and bluegrass music, the gateway city to the beautiful Appalachian Mountains, where so much of this art and music come from, broadcasting all over the world on hundreds of radio stations like WRFZ in Rochester, New York, The River in Asheville, North Carolina, Arizona Public Radio across Canada on CJTR out of Saskatchewan, and so many great radio stations. We're also on American Forces Radio Network, who puts this show on the radio, two different channels in 177 nations from South Korea to Kuwait, plus every single military base in the world, every U.S. naval ship in the world, every Coast Guard vessel sailing in North America, and especially times like these. We want to say hello to all the men and women out there that are tuning in, the public that gets to hear these radio stations. We bring them a little taste of Kentucky's front porch and all these wonderful musicians. We're on public television coast to coast. We're also in schools. If you're a teacher or a homeschool parent, you go to the Wood Songs website, click on the classroom page, and a lot of these shows have lesson plans where you can introduce your kids to the banjo with Bela Fleck or the guitar with Tommy Emmanuel, and so many wonderful shows with lesson plans ready to introduce your kids to this amazing world of the musical front porch that we celebrate on Wood Songs, which is why this time every show we invite a youngster to come on the broadcast. They get to sing one song in the presence of seasoned touring artists like Maisie Owen, like Cherokee Hope, and today we have a wonderful 13-year-old, Maddie Cautes. How you doing?
3: I'm good, how are you?
2: It's good to see you. So, Maddie Caudle, you are 13 years old, you're playing the guitar. How long have you been playing your guitar?
3: About 7 years.
2: What made you start? Because at 7 years old, the guitar is about as big as you are, right?
3: I got a ukulele for Christmas, and then my dad gave me his old guitar, and I just went from there.
2: And what was it about the guitar that you liked better than the ukulele?
3: I feel like I could do more with it because my ukulele was small and I couldn't do much.
2: Well, you know, a lot of folks, George Harrison from the Beatles, really took on the ukulele and did a lot of amazing songs. Jake Shumabukuru is a wonderful, Emmy Sunshine does a lot of stuff with the ukulele, but the guitar, those extra two strings, right? They just feel good in your hand, don't they? So was it hard for you to learn the guitar? Was it a hard thing for you to learn?
3: I picked it up pretty easy, and I had a great teacher, Kevin Case. So it wasn't as hard as someone would think.
2: Now, you listen to a lot of artists, right?
3: Yes, sir.
2: You have a lot of favorites, and one of them is a Kentucky fella. Right?
3: Tyler Childers.
2: You like Tyler Childers. What is it about Tyler that you think has made his song so popular? What is it about it?
3: I really appreciate his writing style and how he makes all of his own music and how he promoted himself through all these different ways without having anybody's help.
2: It's a lot of work to do this thing they call playing, right? And so you're learning from that, and you've chosen a Tyler song to perform on Wood Songs today. Tell me about Jersey Giant. What is it about this song that you like? This is not one off his records. He hasn't recorded this one.
3: Yeah.
2: So what is it about this song that you like?
3: I just really liked the beat and the tempo, and it was a upbeat song that wasn't, like, too much.
2: Very Dick Clark. Yeah. So I know that went right over your head, so it's okay. All right, so you're going to go ahead and play this song. It's a Tyler Childers song. It's called Jersey Giant. She's 13 years old, Maddie Cautle, on the Wood Songs Old Time Radio Hour.

13-year-old Maddie Caudill, this week's WoodSongs kid. If you're listening, Tyler Childers, she's a big fan playing Jersey Giant. If you're a parent or a homeschool teacher, if you are a guardian, a grandparent, if you have a youngster in your family that you think should be on WoodSongs, we want to hear from you. 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Just like Maddie Caudill, who did a wonderful job playing her guitar, singing. Here's what I think is nice, because we're home-based at the Scottish Rite Concert Hall here in Lexington, and Maddie comes to us all the way far, far away from Berea, Kentucky. So, hometown girl. She is an amazing singer-songwriter. She's got a wonderful album called Dark on a Sunny Day. This is a tune called On My Way Down. Welcome her back. It's Maisie Owen on the WoodSongs, Old Time Radio.

0: Thank you.
1: Maisie Owen, spelled M-A-I-S-Y, but it's pronounced Maisie. Maisie Owen, if you want to know more about her music, you just go to the Wood Songs website, click on the archive page of the show number 1170, and we'll tell you how you can contact her, make her album part of your home music collection. And what's interesting is you're one of the rare few artists that have a record label, that are signed to a record label.
0: That was cool.
1: Thompson Square, right. I mean, most artists are putting the, not that there's anything, you know, inappropriate about that. Back in the day, I think it was John Prine and Ani DeFranco showed that you can be independent, release your own stuff, and be very successful.
0: Yeah.
1: And it's become really common these days as the number of record labels have reduced.
0: Yeah.
1: I mean, there's not a single record store chain left in America selling records. Nobody thought a few years ago the biggest retailer of CDs in America was going to be Cracker Barrel. So things have really changed. But you got on time. So tell us how you got your record deal.
0: We were actually just sending the record out to anyone and everyone that would listen. And an old friend of my dad's liked it. And so he sent it to everyone he knew. And he knows literally everyone on the planet. And we got a response back, like, instantly. And Josh Rosenthal from Tompkins Square flew out in, like, 3 days. And we did the deal. And, yeah, his label is incredible.
1: That's a good story. Most folks don't get that, right? So you're sitting there, like, in 3 days now, you're signed to a really good independent label.
0: Yeah. Right?
1: And you're sitting there on your living room couch suddenly realizing, Maisie Owen, I'm a signed artist.
0: It was pretty wild.
1: So what do you do with that?
0: Oh, man. I mean, I think the day of, I was still wearing my pajamas when I got the call that, like, they were sending me the deal to sign. So my dad took a picture of me with the paperwork in my pajamas. And that was the celebration. And then I was like, I just got to keep writing and keep writing.
1: That's such a dad thing to do, too, yeah. Isn't it, right? But I'm sure you're gonna treasure that. So now you're signed to a record label. You're still writing your own stuff.
0: Mm-hmm.
1: Yeah. And are you prolific? I mean, do you write a lot?
0: I write pretty often. I almost always write every day, even if it's not a song, even if it's just
1: poetry and stuff like that.
0: Yeah.
1: Words and music, they are tethered to the hip. But a lot of times they stand well on their own. Do you write instrumental songs? You're a really good guitar player.
0: Thank you. I have instrumentals in some of my songs. I've started working them in, like, more recently. Mm-hmm. I've been getting very inspired by guitar being on Tompkins Square because he puts out so much guitar-forward music that I was like, oh, I got to really crack down and work on this.
1: Well, we're going to celebrate the record release with you. The album is called Dark on a Sunny Day. It's a beautiful album. It's on Tompkins Square's record. This is a tune called It All Ends the Same. Maisie Owen on the Wood Songs, Old Time Radio.

0: Thank you.
1: Beautifully played. Jordan Day playing second guitar with Maisie Owen, and we have our other artist here ready to go from the deep woods of northern Tennessee, a song written by her pappy. This is called Treasures Untold, Cherokee Hope on the Wood Songs, Old Time Radio.

0: Thank you.
1: Beautiful song from Pappy. Andrew Buckner doing a great job on the mandolin. Cherokee Hope, beautiful voice. Backwoods, country, old-time country, definitely got that spirit going. But right now we're going to go into the modern age. You've got a song about the digital septic tank known as social media, right?
0: Facebook in particular.
1: We want to make sure we get the whole song in here, so we're going to let you play it. This is called Drama of the Year. This is going to be interesting. It's Cherokee Hope on the Wood Songs, Old Time Radio Hour.

0: called Drama of the Year, Cherokee Hope. So you were scared to death to play that song.
1: I really wasn't going to.
0: We kind of had to pull it out of you. So you wrote this. You're watching the Super Bowl.
1: The week leading up to it, people just getting more. They didn't even know who was playing in the ball game, but they was more upset about the halftime show. I'm like, I don't even have TV, so it's not really my concern. But I saw it on Facebook, and I was like, man, I could post a picture of a flower, and some people get on my Facebook, my personal page, and make stuff real political for no reason. And that was just a reminder out of their point of view to lighten up.
0: Do you think it's the supposed veil of anonymity where they feel like, you know, they're not in front of you face to face, so they can bark all they want?
1: They're always real nice in person.
0: Yeah,
1: that's the thing.
0: So did this take a long time for you to write? I mean, this is a very poetically fluid song. Can I put it that way? And you handled the word pissed really well.
1: Thank you. I didn't know. One time they told me I could pee on the radio, but I couldn't piss.
0: Well, so that may be going a little too far here. So would this take a long time for... I'm losing my thought now. Did it take a long time for you to write this?
1: No, sir. Honestly, it took me probably less than 10 minutes because I was actually... writing usually just hits me or it don't. I'm not one of these people that I can say, oh, I'm going to write at 1 o'clock today and come up with a song. It just hit me that day. It was raining. I was stuck at home. I was super broke. I had nothing to do but sell my porch and try to write. And I'd written two other songs. I had John Prine on my mind, kind of his vein. And then I was like, what would he do? Probably be a little messy every once in a while. So then I went in the house, and my boyfriend had just got off work, and I was kind of just talking to him about Facebook and doing that little thing. And I just kind of spit it out. I started doing a voice memo. I was like, I gotta keep this.
0: Came roaring out. Well, good job for you.
1: Thank you so much.
0: Wasn't it great having Cherokee Hope on our broadcast? The amazing songs of Maisie Owen and her album Dark on a Sunny Day. This week's Wood Songs kid, Maddie Caudill, 13 years old from Berea, Kentucky. How wonderful to have you all here. You know, you hear all these songs, the atmospheric music of Maisie, the deep country, almost early Loretta Lynn of Cherokee Hope. You got the brilliance of our young Wood Songs kid, and all this passion, and all this art, and all this music, and all this wonderful effort. And it reminds me of something that that Plato said a long time ago. He said the beginning is the most important part of the work. It's like when Cherokee was saying she had this idea, she sat on her porch in the rain, and the song just came to her. And what we learned too is that music has this effervescent canvas that we are all part of it. Plato also said that music is a moral law. It gives soul to the universe. It gives wings to the mind, flight to the imagination. It gives charm to everything. And I say that Maisie Owen, Cherokee Hope, Maddie Caudill for our Wood Songs kid, they all have this beautiful musical charm. My name is Michael Jonathan. I'm a folk singer. I am a song farmer. We'll see you next week on the Wood Songs.
2: 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Michael's opening song was Flowers from the Ravenwood album featuring Sharon Olor and Dave and Dana Ruthers on flute. Our chief engineer is Jerome Gall. Our TV director is Maria Clarish. Technical assistants are Brian Klausing, Eric Anderson, and Dan Field and Gavin Clark. The Wood Songs crew member of the week is Tara Bolando, and our Wood Songs partners of the week are Paula and Stephen Clancy. 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For Michael Jonathan and the entire Wood Songs crew, this is Dorothy Edwards. We hope you'll join us again next week for the Wood Songs Old Time Radio Hour.

0: Thank you. Thank you very much for tuning into Woodsongs. I hope you're both a loyal listener to our show as well as to this radio station. 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And did you know Woodsongs is all volunteer run? Amazing, right? 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We believe love is the greatest transaction of the arts. It never fails. It always works. 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
1: See?
0: Yep.
4: And I assume we're live on the air now.
5: We don't do live.
6: Have you guys ever talked to each other?
5: I don't think so, no.
6: Oh, so this is Chad Abumrad.
4: Well, hi.
6: This is Jim Glick.
5: Hey, how are you?
4: Fine, how are you?
5: Pretty good, pretty good.
1: Rainbows.
5: Okay, so we're going to start today with author James Glick.
4: As I recall, you wanted to talk about Isaac Newton.
6: That's right.
5: We did call him to talk about Isaac Newton, but more specifically, colors.
4: All right, Isaac Newton, he's 23 years old.
5: 1665.
4: And he's home for the holidays. No, there's no holiday. He's home for the plague.
5: There was actually a plague. They sent everybody home from school. In any case, he's in his room, famously solving all these mysteries of the world. And one of the questions that he thinks about during this break is,
4: what are colors? Where do they come from?
6: Like, when I see the color red, is that red, is it inside my head, or is it something that exists sort of out there in the world?
4: Is the light without, or is the light within? So he pokes a knife into his eye.
5: What do you mean?
4: Here's what Newton wrote in his notebook.
7: I took a bodkin, put it betwixt my eye and the bone, as near to the back side of my eye as I could.
5: Ooh.
7: And pressing my eye with the end of it, it appeared several white, dark, and colored circles.
5: Did that lead him to some conclusion about where the spots live, whether they're outside or inside?
4: No, this didn't get him very far.
5: Because seeing spots when you poke your eye doesn't tell you much about what color is.
4: But
5: what he did next later, did, and this one he's a little more famous for.
6: He got himself a prism, which is just a bit of glass shaped like a pyramid.
4: Wasn't so easy for him to get his hands on a prism, but he did.
6: Then he shut his blinds so the room was totally dark, but he poked a little hole in one of the blinds, and then he waited.
4: And the sun had to be at just the right angle.
6: And he waited. And when the sun got to just the right spot, a ray of light shot through the room. Newton immediately stuck his prism into the light, and the light shattered and became
4: a rainbow on the wall.
5: Or, in Newton's own words,
8: a colored image of the sun. Now that's gorgeous, isn't it? Mm-hmm. A colored image of the sun.
5: That's Victoria Finley. She wrote a book about color, and she says, the thing to understand about this experiment is that at the time, people believed that white light
8: was given by God or given by this amazing thing called nature.
4: The light from the sun was sort of holy.
8: Yeah.
4: If there was anything that was pure, it was white.
5: So when the prism did the rainbow thing, which people knew prisms did, they just figured
4: the colors are in there in the glass.
5: In other words, that rainbow had nothing to do with the light itself. That was just the prism.
4: Adding some kind of impurities to the light.
6: Oh, wow. I hadn't thought of the possibility that the prism is muddying the light. It's polluting the light.
4: Well, how do you know that the prism isn't generating these colors?
6: Yeah.
4: So he got a second prism, and this was the trick.
5: While the first prism was still making that rainbow on the wall,
4: he moved a few feet away and he held up a second prism in the blue area to see what would happen to the blue light.
5: Would the prism add more colors to the blue light?
4: Or would it be transformed in some other way? And what he found was nothing happens. It remains blue.
5: So he thought, if the blue light isn't getting muddied by the prism, then maybe the prism wasn't muddying the white light to begin with. Maybe that rainbow of colors was actually coming from inside the white light.
4: He inferred that the first prism is dividing light into its constituent parts.
8: Which means that the white light we see around us is actually constituted of all of these colors.
5: The colors were in the light. They are the light. He had his answer. Light is a physical thing in the physical world. You can tweak it, test it, study it. This was the beginning of everything we know about light today.
4: Which Newton put us on the road toward finding.
5: That ultraviolet rays, X-rays, radio waves, they're all different energies of light. And colors are just energies within that little sliver that we can see. And that has led to our understanding of the greenhouse effect, knowing what stars are made of, even the age of our own universe.
6: But not Everybody was pleased by this.
8: Well, a little bit later, John Keats, a romantic poet, was really cross with him in a poem, because they said he removed all the poetry of the rainbow.
6: And the real challenge to Newton's view of color, one that would really stick, oddly enough, it did come from a poet, not Keats, but the poet named Goethe.
0: Yeah, here's this German romantic poet.
5: That is author Joan Allaire.
0: One day he is walking in the park and he spots these yellow crocuses. And he looks at the yellow crocuses and admires their petals. It's, you know, it's early spring and they're blooming. And then he quickly turns away.
5: And in an instant, he suddenly sees
0: this dash of violet cross his eyes.
6: He still sees the shape of the flower, but now it's violet. It's the opposite of yellow. He hadn't rubbed his eye, he hadn't stuck a needle in it, and yet, there it was. It
0: seemed just as real.
6: As real as the yellow crocus.
0: And yet he knew it wasn't real. It came from inside his mind. And it was, you know, something, you know, we've all hallucinated colors. You can press on your eyeball or close your eyes and you see this riot of fireworks. But for Goethe, that simple observation leads him to think that maybe color isn't simply about the external universe, and maybe our perception of colors began in the world, but maybe it was finished inside the mind.
6: And today, hundreds of years later, this is still an open question.
4: A scientist can say color has an objective reality, but the colors we see are tricks of the imagination. And there is no perfectly objective view of color. Personally, I like to keep both of those opinions in mind at the same time.
6: Me too.
5: Me three. Well, lucky for us, we're going to do a whole show on this.
6: You don't say.
5: I'm Jad Abumrad.
6: I'm Robert Krulwich.
5: This is Radiolab, and today
6: it's all about color.
5: Yes.
6: Where is color?
5: Is it in? Is it out?
6: That's the question.
5: Yeah, we're going to explore that question through the eyes of a butterfly.
6: In the killing fields of Cambodia.
5: With a woman who may see colors the rest of us can only dream of.
6: And we'll go back to a time when the sea apparently looked like dark red wine.
5: Stick us in your ear holes because we're about to get colorful. And by the way, just before we get rolling, I just want to say, we did something kind of different for us while making this hour. We put out this call to a bunch of musicians, solo artists, bands, to send us their favorite color songs, their own interpretations of their favorite color song. And we got an amazing response. So throughout this hour, you're going to hear color songs of various kinds woven into some of the pieces, between the pieces.
6: Those songs, by the way, we have plans for.
5: Yeah, big plans. You can go to our website, radiolab.org, to get a full list of the songs.
6: And thank you, by the way, everybody who sent those songs in.
5: Absolutely. Okay, so should we go?
6: Yes, let's. So to get things going.
5: Hey, here he is.
6: Not long after we talked to Jim Glick about Sir Isaac Newton, we talked to a neuroscientist by the name of Mark Cengiz.
5: I'm going to chew grapes if that's all right with you.
6: No. Who had written a book about color.
5: Would you like some grapes?
3: No, thanks.
6: And we threw the question at him.
5: So one of the sort of debates that became interesting to us is this: where is the color? Is it out there? I mean, is this grape that I'm holding right now? Is it red for everything? A bee, a whale, does it exist in a way that you could pin down and say it's outside me, or does it only get to be red when it gets in my head?
3: Well, you can, another way, a more severe way to ask this, and I ask this whenever I'm giving talks, is just, would aliens see it as red?
5: Would aliens see it as red?
3: Right, and the answer is almost surely no.
5: Truth is, says Mark, even your dog wouldn't see it as red.
3: Your dog has color vision, it has

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1: Like about how different creatures would see the rainbow. This ended up taking us down a little wormhole, and we ended up actually getting a choir to help us illustrate what we learned. But just to set a baseline, your normal rainbow goes like this, starting bottom up.
2: 3, 2, 1.
3: Red.
4: Orange.
1: Red, orange, yellow, green, blue, violet. Roy G. Biv.
5: Roy G. Biv. Yeah, I don't know why people put the I in there, but that's it.
6: If you didn't have the indigo, you couldn't say it, though. It would be Roy G. Biv.
5: That's why you need the I, think, yeah. Is to say the Roy G. Biv. Yep.
1: That, by the way, is Tom Cronin.
5: I'm what's called a visual ecologist.
1: Mark suggested we give him a call. He told us that humans see 7 colors in the rainbow.
7: In the case of the dog...
1: Very different rainbow.
7: It's going to start off
8: blue.
7: He'll be able to see blue just fine.
5: So it would see a rainbow starting with blue.
1: Same blue we see.
5: And then grading off into green.
1: Same green as us.
5: And then disappearing. The rainbow would end there.
1: With a tiny bit of yellow thrown in.
6: That's it?
5: Yeah, so the rainbow will only be about half as thick as ours.
1: Wow. That's a sucky rainbow, dog.
7: Yeah.
6: That's why when God promised that he would never deliver another deluge, and he made the promise in a rainbow, the dog's just for totally unimpressed.
1: And what is it about the dog eye that makes it see this way?
5: It doesn't have red-sensitive photoreceptors, no red-sensitive cones.
1: The weird thing is that the difference between dogs and us, cone-wise, it's just one. They have cones tuned to blue and green, so do we. But we have this one extra, red, which doesn't really seem like a big difference. I mean, it's just one cone. But...
9: to have three is so much better than two.
1: That's Jay Knight's vision scientist.
10: Hi, Jay.
9: Because of this kind of multiplicative thing. Red can get mixed with blue.
1: Which makes purple.
9: Or red can get mixed with yellow.
1: To make orange.
9: And green can mix with blue.
1: To get teal or turquoise.
9: And that's how we get about 100 different shades of color that we can see. So by adding one photopigment, instead of adding just one more color, you actually add about 98 colors or so.
6: All right, let's move on. So now we have a crow, unless you'd like to change
5: right.
6: The bird.
5: Well, the crow is not so interesting because it's pretty much like us.
6: Oh.
5: So let's take something like a sparrow.
6: All right.
5: Because sparrows have ultraviolet vision.
6: What do they see?
5: So they see the rainbow starts before our rainbow starts. Where we just see sky, it would see an ultraviolet color.
10: Ultraviolet.
5: And then it would see the violet.
10: Violet.
5: Then it would see the blue. And the greens and the oranges. And the yellow first and the orange. And then the red. And probably it would see further into the red than us because they have a more red-sensitive red receptor than we have. So it would see a much broader rainbow. It would start earlier and it would end later.
1: Woo!
6: So should we assume that we've now, that the sparrow is the champion? That's as high as it gets?
5: If you're talking about vertebrates...
6: No, I'm talking about anything that has a heart and a mind and a
5: Once you leave the vertebrates, then all bets are off. You've got many animals have much better color vision than the vertebrates.
6: Oh, really?
1: Like what?
5: Butterflies are a great example. Butterflies have 5 or 6 kinds of color receptors. We only have 3, remember.
6: Butterflies see more colors than we do?
5: Yeah.
6: So if a butterfly were looking at a rainbow...
5: Well, they do, I'm sure. I mean, butterflies are out there when the rainbows are out, but we see colors we have no names for between the blues and the greens and the yellows.
1: Ooh.
6: So it would go from ultraviolet, it would see that.
5: Yep.
6: Then it would see violet.
5: And then blue.
1: And then blue, blue, green?
5: Yep.
1: And green, green, bluey, bluey, or whatever?
5: Right.
6: And then orange and red and all that?
5: Yep. They have very complicated eyes.
6: Huh.
1: Okay, so just to recap.
6: All right.
1: Here's the dog. Here's us, humans. Now the sparrow. A little bit more bass, a little bit more high-end, so to speak. Mm-hmm. And finally, the butterfly. Which is, you know, not so far above the sparrow, but it's got more mids in there.
6: So I'm now thinking butterflies get the crown.
5: Yeah, but... then if you go onto coral reefs, you come across these animals called mantis

0: shrimps.
1: What are they called? Meta? Like
0: mantis, like a praying mantis.
2: Oh, oh. Mantis shrimp.
0: The shrimp catches prey using an arm like a praying mantis has.
2: Oh.
0: Mantis shrimps are mostly pretty small, about the size of a finger. Some get to be as big as your forearm. They're big animals.
1: I'm actually looking this up right here. Oh my God, they're so colorful.
0: No, they are colorful though.
1: Here, look at this. Oh my God, they're just like a, it's like they're electric colored.
2: Yeah, they're like turquoise or something.
1: Iridescent. And their eyes are like little cartoon eyes. They're gigantic.
0: Yeah, they have two really big eyes right on the front.
1: And you said that dogs have two cones. We have three. How much does the butterfly have again?
0: Butterfly has five.
2: Yeah.
0: Depends on the butterfly. Mantis shrimps have 16.
1: 16? Oh my God.
2: Well, if you have 16...
0: 16 kinds of receptors.
1: What would the rainbow look like to them? I mean, could they even see it?
0: Mantis shrimp would see the rainbow fine because they live in very shallow water, and so the water is pretty clear, almost like air.
1: Huh.
0: They would start the rainbow way, way, way inside where we see violet. They would see an extraordinarily deep ultraviolet. And then they would go on through several kinds of ultraviolet, probably five or six kinds of ultraviolet. And then they would get to violet, which is now they're reaching our colors, and go through violet and violet, blue and blue and blue-green.
2: Where they have those green-green, blue-blue blues as well?
0: Yep. And then they would go out into the reds. So they would be about as red as us when they got to the red end.
2: But only in the reds?
0: Yeah.
1: What a rainbow that must be.
2: Yeah.
0: They have the most complicated visual system of any animals by a factor of two or more.
1: Wait. He said any. Do you mean, you mean that unequivocally any?
0: Yeah. No other animal that we know of has a visual system within 50% as complicated.
1: All right. Mantis.
0: But, you know, on the other hand, their brains are tiny, so who knows what it turns into.
1: So they may not have the ability to perceive the beauty of the rainbow in the way
0: that... No, I don't know. Mantis shrimps are into violence. They're not really into beauty. They go around and kill things. That's what they do. That's one reason they're so fascinating.
1: They
0: love to go around and kill things.
2: What do they
0: fishes,
2: kill?
0: Crabs, other mantis shrimps, octopuses.
1: They'll kill octopuses?
0: Yeah, small ones. A good-sized mantis shrimp can break the wall of an aquarium.
1: What, really?
0: Yeah, there's ones in California that can break aquarium walls if they hit it hard.
1: Oh, my God.
2: So you have a pugnacious Muhammad Ali seagoing animal with incredibly great visual sense.

0: Special thanks to Jim Briggs, our engineer, for the choir session, which was a blast.
1: To Mark Changizi for setting us off in this direction.
0: To Michael Kirshner and the Young New Yorkers Chorus.
1: And John McClay and the Grace Church Choral Society and those folks from the Collegiate Chorale and the Desaf Choirs who joined us.
0: And to Alex Ambrose of WQXR for getting everybody together.
1: Thank you, thank you, thank you.

0: Okay, a very quick update. Since we aired this broadcast, the mystery of the mantis shrimp eye has just gotten deeper. As we mentioned, they don't seem to gaze at sunsets or rainbows. We now think that maybe they use colors as kind of triggers for particular actions. One color says fight, another color they eat, another color says sex. They'd still have the best eyes in the world, but what they're doing with those eyes is a bigger mystery now than ever.
1: Start of message.
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15: Hey, I'm Jad Abumrad.
0: I'm Robert Krulwich.
15: This is Radiolab, and today we're talking about color.
0: And we just learned that there are creatures out there who can see colors that we can't even imagine.
15: Like the amazing mantis shrimp.
0: I would so love to be a mantis shrimp and see what the mantis shrimp sees.
15: Yeah.
16: Okay.
15: And that actually brings us back to Jay Knights.
16: I'm a professor of ophthalmology, University of Washington, Seattle.
15: Jay has actually spent his entire career trying to get creatures to see colors that they normally can't see. And he started, this is kind of an interesting story, by taking some colorblind monkeys who couldn't see red.
16: They have blue cones, green cones, but no red cones.
15: Which is not unlike a lot of human males. In any case, he had these monkeys and was able to take the human gene for the red cone, wrap it in a virus, inject it into the monkey's eyes, and bam, the monkeys suddenly had red cones.
16: Yeah.
0: Oh, my
16: God. So it had blue, green, and red.
15: Was this like LASIK? So it was just like a 10-minute outpatient situation for the monkeys?
16: I would say close. Close to LASIK.
0: Could they then now see red?
16: Well, every single morning before they get their breakfast, they have to do their color vision test. So
0: we'd sit each monkey at a computer.
16: We had a touch screen.
0: And the screen looks totally gray. But in that field of gray, he adds a little red blob.
16: Right.
15: Now here's the key.
16: We use grape juice as the reinforcement.
15: For the monkeys.
16: But
15: the game is,
16: you have to touch the blob before you get your juice.
15: So before the surgery, they weren't seeing any blobs, and they weren't getting any juice. Because all they could see was gray. So a little red blob could be right there in front of them, and they'd never see it. And the morning after their LASIK color booster shot.
0: Okay, touch it if you see it.
15: They still couldn't see it. Day after day, they would do their test.
16: Mm-hmm.
15: And every day they would fail.
16: Every day they would fail.
15: No blob, no juice.
16: But it's fun for them. they get out of their cage and they talk to their friends. And
0: did you fail? Yeah, I failed. I failed. You failed. I failed.
15: Another day, another fail.
0: Until one morning, after about
16: 20 weeks,
0: Jay woke up the monkeys, gave them the test.
16: And they began to not fail.
15: Really? If you watch the video of this, it actually looks like the monkey is like, wow,
16: you know, I'm not having any failures.
15: And check out this dot. Look at this thing.
0: Check it out.
16: So I did get some sense that they felt like that their life had improved.
15: Now, if this works so well with the monkeys, couldn't you take a colorblind human and give them back the thing they're missing?
16: Absolutely. We could cure colorblindness in a human with exactly this technique.
0: Really?
16: The only thing that we have to do is convince the FDA that the risks are low enough and the benefit is high enough that it'd be something we could do in people.
15: Have you never tried it? Or?
16: No, we've never tried it. Although I get a lot of emails that say, I don't care what the risks are. I've even had offers. How about if I come to your laboratory and you don't tell anybody late at night and you give me the shot in the eye and we won't tell anyone?
15: Which brings us back to our original question. If you can take a colorblind human and give them normal color vision, could you take a normal color seer and boost them?
16: Well, yes, yeah.
15: You said, sure, why not? But then there's the whole FDA thing. But here's the real surprise.
0: Jay says there are color mutants, if I may call them that, in the nicest possible way, among us.
15: Or they're out there in theory. Okay, so here's the deal. The genes for the cones in our eyes that see color, you know, the red, green, blue cones?
0: Yep.
15: They're on the X chromosome. Now, men, as we know, only have one of those.
16: Women have two X chromosomes.
15: Which means that women have two sets of these cone-making genes. Normally, one set is just a spare. It's not used, but still they've got two sets.
16: And so someone said, aha. This
15: it is theoretically possible that in some women, this spare set of genes might mix up, turn on, morph into a whole new cone, a fourth cone.
16: We're going to call it the yellow cone.
15: So if people with normal color vision are trichromats, because we've got three cones.
16: A woman like that would be a tetrachromat. So altogether, she'd have a blue cone, a green cone, a yellow cone, and a red cone.
15: But she wouldn't just see more yellow. This new yellow would mix with the red and the blue and the green to create thousands, maybe millions of more shades of color.
16: This amazing... The technicolor is not the right word. It's whatever would be the next kind of color that would be even more super duper.
15: This was just a thought experiment?
16: Yeah, but...
0: Jay actually figured out a way to test for this.
16: We can look in people's blood, and I can say this woman has the genes for blue cones, green cones, yellow cones, red cones.
0: Oh, so you can do a DNA test, really.
16: Yeah.
15: So he started doing blood tests, and he found this one woman.
16: She worked at the same place we did.
15: Crazily enough.
16: At the university.
15: He looked at her DNA, and he saw the gene for the fourth cone.
16: Yeah.
15: So did she see in super technicolor, or how would you even know?
16: That was a problem. And so we thought of an experiment in order to be able to see whether or not she had this extra dimension of color vision.
15: He was able to produce these two yellow lights that to us, you know, trichromats, normal trichromats, look totally identical.
16: We're colorblind to that difference.
15: But to a tetrachromat, a woman with this fourth cone, they would look totally different.
16: Yeah. So they brought her in. I said, okay, here it is. Do you see these as different? And she said, no.
15: No.
16: I don't see them as any different.
15: No.
16: But the story doesn't end there.
0: Good.
15: Jay told us about a colleague of his in England.
16: She's at Newcastle.
15: Named Gabrielle Jordan. And she apparently found eight of these women with lots the extra cone. And out of those eight?
16: Seven of those women behaved exactly like the person that I had tested.
15: Couldn't see the difference.
16: But one of them
15: took one look at those two yellows and said,
16: no, they look totally different to me.
15: Ho-ho. One of these women saw it as different. So one of them had the cone but could use it, and the others had the cone but couldn't use it?
16: Yep. So why is that?
15: Yeah, why?
16: Well, this is the part, if you'd like, I could tell you what my theory is of what's going on.
15: Yeah.
16: So I think that...
0: Jay says, let's just imagine you grow up in a world without color.
16: Completely and totally a black and white world. Houses would be painted black and white. Printers would only print in black and white.
0: Even the TVs.
16: They would just have black and white TV. Women's makeup would be just, you know, either dark or light.
0: So it wouldn't make any difference if you had color vision because you would never use that color vision. There'd be no words for color. Now, just to make it interesting, let's imagine one day a bright red apple plops into your world.
16: How would you react to it?
15: Would you see it, you think?
16: Well, so that's a very good question.
15: Maybe, says Jay, even though you have the ability to see that red apple, if you've never had a chance to use that ability to practice, it may just lay dormant. And that, he thinks, might be what happens to women living with the extra cone in our world.
16: They're very rarely subjected to colors that would stimulate their extra kind of cone differently.
15: So you're saying those other colors just aren't around enough for them?
16: Yeah. Everything that we make is based on the fact that humans are trichromatic. The television only has three colors. Our color printers have three different colors. There's nothing out there that we make artificially that a tetrachromat could see.
15: But Jay says maybe.
16: Some women, because they're just more aware or because of the job that they do.
15: Maybe someone who works with color all the time, like a florist or a painter.
16: Little by little.
15: Because they're paying such close attention.
16: Their brain would learn to see that difference.
15: So naturally, we wanted to find one of these mythic ladies.
0: Well, I hope they're not mythic, maybe. Yeah.
15: The reason I say that is because we tried to find that one woman that he mentioned, you know, the one out of eight.
0: Yeah.
15: And we had a really hard time, and we began to doubt that she even existed. And then we began to look online, and you see all these websites saying, are you a tetrachromat? Contact us, contact us. Everybody is searching for these women, and we began to feel like we were chasing unicorns a little bit. Right. But then our producer, Tim Howard, claimed that he had found one.
14: Recalculating. Yeah, you are.
17: Turn right on Sarah Street.
15: He'd been in touch with Jay. Jay told him that he'd tested a woman, determined that she had the fourth cone, and this woman was an interior designer.
16: Oh.
15: But Jay had not yet determined whether she could use her fourth cone, so we sent Tim to Pittsburgh, where she lives, to see what he could find out.
18: Hey, how are you?
19: Hi, I'm Susan Hogan. I'm a mother of three and an interior designer.
15: What was she like?
18: She's great.
20: Oh, you have a jukebox.
19: Uh-huh. Really? You want me to play something?
18: How about number 307? It just seems appropriate because it's about color.
19: White or shade of pale.
18: She told me a lot about how she uses color in her work.
19: Do you see the different colors of paint?
18: Because she thinks a lot about it in terms of painting walls.
19: I know the way the sun is oriented in a room, each wall will look a different color, even though you paint.
18: In any case, here was my plan. I'd ordered this test before I went to Pittsburgh that Jay had suggested I get.
21: All right, open it.
18: It involved these little pieces of brown fabric.
15: Okay.
18: They all look identical.
22: They look strikingly the same to me.
18: Yeah, Lynn, Brenna, me, Soren.
23: Those are completely indistinguishable. Yeah.
18: Couldn't see a difference.
22: Do they all look the same to you guys?
23: Yes.
15: But I'm assuming they're actually not all the same.
18: That's the trick. Jay said, if you show them to a real tetrachromat, they're going to be able to see these subtle differences that, you know, you and I can't see. And back to Pittsburgh.
24: So how about we head over toward that tree? Is that
19: I
24: look
19: good? I need to take my shoes off.
24: Oh, yeah.
19: It'll be much more fun for me.
18: We ended up doing the test in a nearby park.
24: We're going to do a bunch of these, if you don't mind.
18: In the first trial, I took out three of the swatches, two that were exactly the same and one that was supposedly different.
15: And when you took it out, could you see the difference?
18: No. Huh. So I go behind the tree and I whisper into the mic, number three is different. Number three. I hope you couldn't hear me.
19: No.
18: I'll let you take a look. She steps back from the swatches, gives it a look for a moment, and then she says,
19: number three.
18: Third one is different.
19: Looks more neutral, less red than one and two on the left.
18: One for one.
15: Luck.
18: So I went behind the tree.
24: All right, 1 second.
18: Changed up the swatches so that now the middle swatch was the odd one out.
24: And same deal. Ready, set, go.
19: Easy.
24: Which number looks different?
19: The middle one.
24: Number two.
19: Mm-hmm.
18: You are right.
15: Really?
18: Yeah. Wow. Okay.
1: Then I figured I gotta make it harder. I switched it up, and I made it so all three are different, and I didn't tell her.
18: All three are different.
19: All three different.
18: Wow.
19: I have green, red, less red.
18: As I went. Knocking it out of the park.
19: Why didn't I do this well on my SATs, Tim?
15: Wow, you found her. I was sure that she was not going to be. There's no way this test can work.
18: Well, it actually might not have totally worked.
15: Wait, what? Did she start to fail?
18: There's one little thing I didn't mention.
24: How you doing?
18: What? I brought along a friend.
24: I'm Jason LaCroix.
18: Painter.
24: Landscape. Still life.
18: Thought I'd try him out as a control.
15: Oh, because you were thinking, let's get someone who likes color but is a boy and can't be a tetrachromat.
18: Right.
24: Okay, so...
1: And when we tried the exact same test with him...
24: I mean, these three, they look the same, don't they, to you? No? I see different.
1: He was amazing.
15: Uh-oh.
1: Every time...
24: The first one on the left. Two jumped out immediately. Mm-hmm. Number one. They all three look different to me.
18: Wow.
15: Was he just as good as Susan?
1: Yeah. I was a little bit disappointed, I gotta say.
15: And there was nowhere where... He couldn't do it and she could?
1: No, but I mean, I only had pieces of brown cloth, you know?
15: So it doesn't prove anything, I guess. She still might be a tetrachromat, right?
1: For all I know. And there was this one moment. I know it doesn't prove anything, but I asked her about the sky. And the sky was just that quintessential sky blue. Mm-hmm. And I was like, what do you see? And she's like...
19: I see... Do you see some of the pink in the blue? See, I see a lot of pink, like, among the blue. There's red in that blue section.
15: She was looking up at a blue sky and seeing red?
1: Yeah, yeah.
19: Do you see that?
1: No.
19: Oh, I see so much red, like, up in... And it's...
24: It's kind of a cop-out, but it's just kind of that perfect sky blue.
19: Okay, that's...
24: Where do you see the reds?
19: It's just mixed in there.
24: That's cool.
19: One thing I don't see is any green in that blue. I just see reds, right, especially around the white clouded section.
1: And at that moment, I felt like my sky is boring.
15: I'm so sorry for you. For us.
1: I'm sorry for us.
19: How do I know? I mean, how do we know that any of this makes sense? You know, that's the fun of it, I guess.
1: Yeah.

0: We'll be right back.
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1: Hey, I'm Jada Boomrod.
2: I'm Robert Krulwich.
1: This is Radiolab. We're going to keep going with our show on colors now with a story about, well...
3: Hey, blue.
2: The color of the sky.
1: Most beautiful color.
2: Well,
1: I think so.
2: Except red.
1: Nah.
2: Yeah, you got it.
1: It's a story that we find really surprising, frankly. And it comes from our producer, Tim Howard.
4: Yes.
1: Hello. Heard it from... Do you want to set up who this guy is?
4: So Guy Deutscher is a linguist and a writer. And I came across his book.
5: Called Through the Language Glass.
4: And he tells this one particular story in it that starts in, I think, 1858 with this guy, William Gladstone, who was an incredibly famous politician in England.
5: He was four times prime minister in the second half of the 19th century.
4: Every school kid knows who he is, even now. Mm. But there's one thing that not many people know about Gladstone.
5: Well... He was a Homer fanatic.
6: As the soldiers marched, the gleam went dazzling from the magnificent bronze all about through the upper air to the heavens.
5: He was a deeply religious man, and for him, the Iliad and Odyssey were almost like a second Bible.
6: Sipping the black blood, the tall shade perceived me and cried out sharply.
5: He read them over and over again throughout his life.
1: So he was into Homer.
4: Yes. And so early on in his career, Gladstone decided to write the definitive history of Homer.
5: This huge book, actually three books.
4: Thousands of pages.
5: Where he discussed a whole range of issues relating to Homer and his world.
4: And here's the thing. As he was reading, doing his research and everything,
5: he made this very strange discovery. That the way Homer talks about color in the Iliad and the Odyssey is extremely odd.
4: It's odd?
5: Very, very odd.
4: How so?
5: To start with, he uses extremely strange terms for colors of simple objects. The most famous one, perhaps, is...
6: The wine-dark sea.
4: The wine-dark.
5: The wine-dark sea. It looks like wine. Looks like wine.
4: Is it possibly like a poetic kind of thing?
5: That's what you would naturally think. But the other thing he calls wine color are oxen.
4: But it's more than just wine. Take the color violet, which to me and probably to you is
1: purple.
4: Like purple.
1: Yeah. Light purple.
4: When Homer uses it.
5: He talks about the sheep.
6: The Cyclops rams were...
5: In the Cyclops caves as having...
6: A dark violet.
5: Wool.
1: But that's just fantasy. I mean...
4: But the other thing that he also says is violet is iron.
1: Iron.
4: So, okay. Chew on that. Or how about this one? What is both the color of honey... And the color of faces pale with fear.
1: No idea.
4: If you ask Homer, those are...
5: Green.
6: Green honey?
5: He didn't call his forest green. He didn't call his leaves green. I mean, it all seems to be wrong.
4: And this was totally puzzling to Gladstone.
5: Homer was Gladstone's absolute hero. So he found it difficult to understand or accept why someone who was so perceptive would use such... defective terms, as Gladstone called it.
4: So he starts going through the Iliad and the Odyssey again, page by page, and he counts how many times each color appears.
1: You mean like how many times he uses the word black or blue or whatever?
4: Yeah, and it only takes a couple pages for him to notice
5: the predominance of black and white.
4: That the term black...
6: Black days, black carrion flies, black blood, under his black brows, black
4: occurred... about 170 times in both books.
1: Huh.
6: White arms, white cloud, the white sail, white ram.
4: Occurred about 100 times.
6: White.
4: But red?
6: A blood-red serpent.
4: Only clocks in at about 13 times.
6: The red wine to the
1: it's
6: gods.
1: A big drop.
4: Yellow?
6: Dawn in her yellow robe. Rose.
4: Under 10 times. Green?
6: His teeth chatter in green fear.
4: Also under 10.
1: Hmm.
4: And then Gladstone realizes something crazy. The color blue? Zero times.
1: What?
5: There's just no word that describes the color blue in any of Homer's poems.
1: He does not use the word blue at all?
5: No blue.
4: No blue.
1: Not even once?
4: Nope. So Gladstone thought, bizarre.
1: Yeah.
4: And he started looking in other classic Greek texts too.
7: And there?
4: he kept finding all of these strange uses of color.
5: Violet hair and things like that.
4: And after thinking about this for a long time,
5: Gladstone concluded that Homer was colorblind. But also that all the Greeks were colorblind.
4: Well, he thought all of them were colorblind?
5: Yes, that they saw the world in black and white, maybe with a touch of red.
4: His thought was that they were straining to see these other colors that were kind of just outside of their reach. And then their kid would inherit that effort, or their kid would just be a little bit better.
1: Oh, so that's how we got color.
4: So Homer Jr. would be able to see a little bit of yellow because Homer tried really hard to see yellow.
1: And then Homer the third would be better than Homer the second.
4: And yeah, and then this would happen again and again, every generation, down 3,000 years to the present day.
5: It just seemed the only, you know, the only possible explanation.
1: That's ridiculous. It's ridiculous.
5: We know today, of course, I mean, that our color vision goes back probably about 30 million years.
4: You know, to like when we were still in the jungle, climbing trees.
5: Exactly. So generally,
4: people mocked him.
5: No one took him seriously.
1: So then how do people explain the no blue in Homer thing?
4: Well, here the plot thickens. 10 years after Gladstone's Homer debacle, this other guy,
5: a German Jewish philologist called Lazarus Geiger.
4: Lazarus Geiger.
1: A German Jewish what, did he say?
4: A philologist, which I thought was a linguist. It basically means he studies ancient texts. He finds pretty much the same kind of weird stuff that Gladstone did. But he finds it not just in ancient Greek texts, but all over the place.
3: Sorry, this one?
5: He looked at the old Icelandic sagas.
7: Og svo sem hún sterk, þá mun hún brotna, þá múspels meir fara.
5: Ancient Chinese.
3: Banjang se se, banjang.
5: Ancient Vedic hymns. The Bible.
3: Zot hukat haTorah, asher tziva Adonai
5: l'emor. And surprise, surprise, what did he find there?
4: No blue.
1: Even the Bible had no blue?
4: In the original Hebrew.
3: Lechuna v'nivachacha.
4: It has no blue.
1: Huh.
8: So, what's this? What's this room?
9: Right now we're in the public catalog room.
4: I actually went to the New York Public Library and talked to this librarian.
9: Zur Entwicklungsgeschichte der Menschheit.
4: Who can speak German.
10: So Entwicklungsgeschichte der Menschheit.
4: And we got out Geiger's book.
9: The development history of mankind.
1: Wait a second, I know this voice. Really?
4: Yeah, that's my girlfriend.
9: Well, my name is Brooke Watkins, and I'm a librarian at the New York Public Library.
4: She helped me find some very cool passages in Geiger's book.
10: Let's do it first. Let's do it in German.
5: Geiger has this amazing quotation.
9: Okay, ich versuche.
5: About the Indian Vedic poems.
9: Diese Lieder aus mehr als 10,000 Versen bestehen.
4: And what does that say?
9: These hymns of more than 10,000 lines are brimming with descriptions of the heavens. Scarcely is there any subject evoked more frequently. The sun and reddening dawn's play of color, day and night, cloud and lightning, the air and the ether are unfolded before us and over in splendor and vivid fullness. But there's only one thing that no one would ever learn from those ancient songs who did not already know it, and that is that the sky is blue.
4: It gets weirder.
1: Hmm.
4: You ready?
1: Yeah.
4: Y'all ready for this?
1: I'm totally ready.
4: All right. Because Geiger then wondered, all right, if there's no blue in any of these old texts, then when did blue come into these languages?
1: Yeah.
4: So he did this massive analysis to trace when each color term was first introduced to each language. And what he found was
5: The order at which languages seem to acquire these color terms is not entirely random.
4: First, black and white. Every language has black and white. Then when they get their first color term...
5: Red always comes first.
4: Always red.
5: After red, it's always yellow.
1: Really?
4: Yeah.
5: And then green, and blue only at the very end.
1: So black, white, red, green, yellow, and then blue?
4: Yeah.
1: And that's universal?
4: Well, as people discovered more and more languages, they found some exceptions. But a couple things held, even from Geiger. Out of these colors, red is always first, and blue is always last.
1: Why?
4: Well,
1: I mean, why would there be an order at all? And why would blue always be last?
4: Well, here's where you get to the guessing part.
1: Okay.
4: Guy thinks it might have to do with a couple of things. First, in Homer's world, he wouldn't have actually been exposed to a lot of blue things.
5: Actually, if you think about it, blue is extremely rare in nature.
4: Blue foods?
1: No.
4: Blue animals?
1: Blue animals.
4: How about plants?
1: There's a few blue plants.
4: Like what?
5: Flowers that are really blue are extremely rare.
4: A lot of flowers that we think of as blue, they're actually...
5: artificial flowers.
4: We made them blue.
1: Genetically, you mean?
4: Yeah.
1: What about blue eyes?
5: Blue eyes at the time were in short supply among the Greeks.
4: But here's where we get to Guy's main point. He says you don't really need a word for color until you can make that color reliably. And the reason that red might have been first is that red
5: is apparently one of the easiest to produce.
4: You can just take a dried piece of red clay and you can use it as a crayon, which is why paints made out of ochre go back something like 60,000 years. And blue? Blue is the hardest of all. For thousands of years, no one had it.
5: One exception, the Egyptians.
4: The Egyptians. Ooh. And they, and only they, had their own word for blue.
1: So that's it? That's your answer?
4: Yeah.
1: Like, it's all no blue dyes, no blue words?
4: That's not interesting?
1: I want more than that.
4: What do you mean more?
1: I don't know, something more to say than just it's about dyes.
4: All right, well, here you go. As I was calling around, I ran into something that made me think a little differently about Gladstone's whole theory of colorblindness. Call this guy named Jules Davidoff.
11: Professor of neuropsychology, London University.
4: And a few years back, he got interested in this particular tribe in Namibia called the Himba.
11: The Himba. Like many languages in the world, they don't have a different word for blue.
4: You might think of them as like a very poor stand-in for Homer.
1: All right.
4: And to make a long story short, Jules went to Namibia. He sat down with a bunch of members of the Himba tribe, whipped out a laptop, and showed them 12 colored squares.
11: All identical except for one.
4: And there's actually some really cool video footage of his research assistant doing this. And he asked them, very simply,
11: which one is different?
4: Now, you look at this and you see that 11 of these squares are green.
11: A color we would call green.
4: Very green. The other one is blue. This blue one, it's shouting. It's like, hey, I'm blue. Over here, I'm blue.
11: It's easy enough for us to do.
4: It's a no-brainer. But the Himba, who don't have a separate word for blue in their language,
11: they find this distinction a little difficult.
4: When they stare at this screen, they just stare and stare.
1: They don't see the difference between the blue and the green?
4: No.
1: Well, is there something wrong with their eyes?
11: No, definitely not. We completely rule that out. They don't see color and individual colors differently.
1: But then, wait.
11: It's so easy to say that they're seeing different colors to us, and they're not.
1: Well, then how does he explain it?
11: Okay. When we decide to put colors together in a group...
4: and then give those colors a word, like blue...
11: something happens.
4: He says what happens is that now that there's a category for that thing, the thing in the category jumps out. It gets louder and louder to your eyes. The category actually feeds back on your perception, so you notice it more.
1: You're saying that having the word for blue unlocks your ability to see blue?
4: That's how it feels to me, and Jules says...
11: no, it's not quite that.
4: He says without the word, you're still seeing the blue, no matter what. You're just not noticing it. Your eyes are just kind of glossing right over it.
1: So you don't see it.
4: It's harder to spot, says Jules.
1: But whatever, I don't quite understand that difference.
4: The blue would not jump out and say high five the way it does with us.
1: But if it doesn't jump out to that extent, then this is starting to sound very Gladstone-y to me.
4: Yeah.
1: I mean, maybe he was a little right, like, because if Homer had no word for blue and the word somehow enables the blueness of the blue, then maybe his world was less blue than it would be for us. I mean, maybe the blue went through his eyes in the same way, but it perhaps didn't get into his mind in the same way.
4: Yeah, blue didn't matter.
1: Wait a second. Do you know where this breaks down?
4: Where?
1: The sky. I mean, you look up and there's the bluest blue in the world, and it's right there above our heads. It's been there since the dawn of time. So why wouldn't blue matter more? I mean, why wouldn't it be the first color instead of the last?
4: Well, that's what I thought too, and I asked Guy about that. Yeah, why is the sky blue is the first question it's that you always think.
5: Allegedly the first question that all children ask.
4: Yeah.
5: But I wanted to see how obvious or striking this blueness of the sky is. So I decided to make an experiment.
4: Guy has a very young daughter.
5: About 18 months. She was learning to speak.
4: What's her name?
5: Alma. I talked a lot about colors with Alma and taught her all the colors, including blue. We would play all these games that dads play with their children.
4: You know, pointing at objects.
5: I would point at a blue object and ask her, what's the color of this? She would say, boo. Boo for blue.
4: Okay. Soon enough, Alma was a total pro. She could identify any color.
5: Show me the red object, show me the this. And
4: right.
5: The only thing I didn't do, and I asked my wife not to do, was ever mention that the sky was blue. That was the setup.
4: So one day, Guy and Alma were taking a stroll, and they were practicing the colors.
5: What's this tree? What's this? And then I pointed at the sky and said, what color is that? And she wouldn't give me any answer.
4: Huh.
5: Although she just a second before was happily telling me that something was blue and red or green. She just looked up and looked at me incomprehendingly. Sort of, what are you talking about?
4: She thought you were kidding?
5: I think she didn't understand what I was on about.
4: Huh.
5: In retrospect, there was no object there. There was nothing with color for her.
4: You're just pointing into the void, basically.
5: Pointing into nothingness. So she wouldn't say anything.
4: But Guy kept asking every single time they went out.
5: Of course, I would do it only when the sky was blue.
4: And she would never answer him. And this went on for 2 months.
5: And then finally, she did consent to give me a color name, but it wasn't blue. It was white. For a few times she said white, and then finally after a month and a half or two more months, she said blue for the first time.
4: Wow.
5: But even then it wasn't consistently blue. So she said once blue, no white, no blue.
4: Did she eventually decide though, you know what, Dad, it is blue?
5: Well, no, she never said it this way, but eventually when I asked, it became consistently blue. So she just would say blue.
4: Okay.
5: This was for me really the point where I could, you know, convince myself, or convince at least my heart, that the sort of allegedly perfect example of blue is not
4: so perfect.
5: So, you know, for Homer, who, you know, never ever probably saw a blue object except the sky and the sea, never had a dad who sort of went on about blue objects and asking what the color of the sky was, the fact that he didn't lose sleep over it doesn't seem so strange anymore.
1: You know, now that I've heard this, I'm a little ruining the moment when Alma decided the sky was blue. Let her have whatever color she wants it to be. It doesn't have to be blue.
2: Weirdly, then, color is a loss of innocence.
1: Yeah.
2: It's like having something fixed that for a while is just between you and your frenzied heart, you know, just.
1: And the sky has many colors, truthfully. On the other hand, though, I'm disagreeing with myself now. If we all agree the sky is blue, then that's something we can share, that she can share.
2: And then she's in conversation.
1: And then eventually she'll understand, you know, this kind of blue.
12: Emma, you saw me standing.
2: Yeah, there aren't blue moons, but you know what one would, you know what it feels like.
1: Oh, yeah.
2: It's not a happy night.
1: Mm-mm.

0: I want to thank all the musicians who were so generous to let us use their music this hour and joined in our covers of the Rainbow Project. You heard Reggie Watts with Rainbow Connection, Barbara Bennery with Over the Rainbow, Lonesome Organist with Green Onions, Nymph with Brown Rice, Yellow Ostrich with Sound and Vision, Raya Brass Band with Paint It Black, Nico Muley with Big Yellow Taxi, Shearwater with Black is the Color, Eric Freelander with Blue in Green, Marcy Playground with Whiter Shade of Pale, The Heap with Mellow Yellow, Tao Win with Blue, Snowblink, you just heard, with Blue Moon, Dan Deacon right here with Colors, Busman's Holiday, Mr. Blue, Buchengase with Blue Monday, Calla with White Swan, Phil Elverum with Questions in a World of Blue, and our very own Tim Howard, a.k.a. Soltero, performing Green River.
1: Well, take me back down a cool waterfall.
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0: from WNYC in New York. This is On the Media. I'm Brooke Gladstone. Writer and tech thinker Cory Doctorow coined a term we can't say on the radio to describe how tech has gone bad. His new term of art, the reverse centaur, does the same for AI.
1: The most important thing about a technology isn't what it does, it's who it does it for and who it does it to.
0: His new book describes how the media coverage of the industry falls short.
1: When you repeat the outlandish claims made by tech barons, but put at the end of it, "and that's bad," in brackets, you're just helping them sell.
0: And the role of the worker in the AI wars to come.
1: The world is best when workers decide how they're gonna use their tools. You have to be a good radiologist to use a radiology chatbot. You have to be a good writer to use the writer's chatbot. This fantasy that you fire a bunch of people and replace them with less skilled people who charge you less money to get the same output, it's ridiculous.
0: It's all coming up after this.
2: Live from NPR News in Washington, I'm Nora Rahm. President Trump had announced this week a major breakthrough in peace negotiations between Israel and the Hamas fighters in Gaza. But it appears the two sides do not agree. NPR's Frank Langfitt reports from Tel Aviv.
3: The president said Hamas would totally disarm. They give up their weapons, and as that was concluding, then Israeli forces would begin to pull back from parts of Gaza. Now, within hours, Hamas official told NPR Israel would have to withdraw first before it gave up any weapons. Israeli Minister of National Security Itamar Ben-Gvir called the agreement unacceptable. He said Israel must be allowed to continue to target Hamas fighters. Otherwise, Hamas could regroup, prepare to attack Israel again, as it did back in October 7th of 2023.
2: NPR's Frank Langfitt. Ukrainian authorities say Russia launched ballistic missiles and drones at Kyiv last night into this morning, killing at least 9 people and wounding more than 30 others. Moscow appears to be taking advantage of Ukraine's shortage of anti-ballistic missile defenses provided by the West. President Trump had said the U.S. would give Ukraine a license to make Patriot systems, but yesterday said he hadn't made a final decision. After Dr. Anthony Fauci's contentious Senate hearing this week, experts worry that Republicans' pursuit of the retired federal infectious disease researcher could further erode trust in public health. NPR's Ari Daniel reports.
4: Public health officials say that declining confidence in their field may make people more vulnerable to current pathogens and future pandemics, leading to more illness and injury. Dr. Georges Benjamin, who heads the American Public Health Association, says his colleagues need to be able to provide educated and evidence-based information to lawmakers.
5: We can't be tainted by a fear that if we say something, they'll do something to destroy our careers and maybe even put our lives at risk.
4: Benjamin adds that those considering a career in public health may end up having second thoughts in light of the recent attacks on Fauci and sweeping cuts to federal programs. Ari Daniel, NPR News.
2: Stocks ended higher for the week despite jitters about the Federal Reserve. NPR's Scott Horsley has more.
6: Some big tech companies reported better than expected financial results. Amazon shares jumped by double digits on news its cloud computer business is booming. The market value of Microsoft soared nearly $450 billion in a single day. That helped the market rebound after a sell-off earlier in the week as investors reacted to somewhat mixed messages from the Federal Reserve. The central bank has promised to get control over stubborn inflation, but policymakers voted to hold their benchmark interest rate unchanged. 3 of the 12 voting members of the rate-setting committee said they would have preferred to raise rates by a quarter point. For the week, both the Dow and the S&P 500 index rose more than 1%, while the tech-heavy NASDAQ jumped 1.6%. Scott Horsley, NPR News, Washington.
2: You're listening to NPR News in Washington. The Justice Department has moved to dismiss a criminal case against former Olympian David Hearn. He'd been charged with damaging the Lincoln Memorial reflecting pool after it undergone a $14 million renovation. Prosecutors say they learned the damage was caused by a botched installation, as well as the rush to complete the project before the Independence Day celebrations. His lawyers say the case should never have been brought. Moroccan security officials confronted crowds of migrants yesterday trying to cross the border into the Spanish territory of Ceuta. Michael McCloakley reports at least 67 people have died while trying to make the crossing.
7: Moroccan police used tear gas to push back migrants trying to make their way into Ceuta, one of two autonomous Spanish cities in northern Morocco. Several vehicles were set on fire during earlier clashes between the migrants and security personnel. Those who died include some who drowned or were killed in a stampede to cross a breakwater barrier near a border checkpoint. Meanwhile, Spanish authorities said they had stopped the rush of migrants making their way across the border, saying that most of the more than 50,000 people who had made the crossing by land and sea were heading back voluntarily. For NPR News, I'm Michael Kaluki in Nairobi.
2: In cycling, it's the first day of the Women's Tour de France. It begins with 3 days in Switzerland before crossing into France. In the U.S., today is the first day for the Women's Pro Baseball League. According to its website, the first game, Los Angeles at New York, is sold out. I'm Noor Rahm, NPR News in Washington.
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0: This is On the Media. Michael Loewinger's out this week. I'm Brooke Gladstone.
9: We are now like in the singularity. Like this is the moment. For the last 10 years ago, this was like a kind of far off dream at best.
0: That's Sam Altman, CEO of OpenAI and one of his industry's most transcendent dreamweavers, last Saturday on the Relentless podcast, speaking just a few days after his company disclosed that during an internal cybersecurity evaluation, two of its AI models had, like an octopus sneaking out of its tank, escaped their sealed testing environment, reached the open sea of the internet, and broke into the infrastructure of another AI developer platform. The implications of that little news story seem more nightmarish than dreamy, but Altman's dreams are of the singularity, which in his business means the moment when artificial intelligence, machine intelligence, surpasses human intelligence. Last Saturday, Altman went on to say, "I've been waiting for this my whole life, and I think it's going to be incredible, hugely positive, awesome for the world." But if that's coming, if that's here, then what happens next?
10: Do you think artificial intelligence will hurt your future job prospects? If your answer is yes, you are not alone.
0: Workers across all sectors are having nightmares based on Altman's dream.
11: Meta, the parent company of Facebook and Instagram, announced the company is going to be cutting 10% of its workforce as it pushes deeper into artificial intelligence.
0: A lot of people wonder, what happens if AI's dominance in the news and in our fantasies is not merely a bubble? Will we all lose our jobs? And what if it is a bubble? Will we all lose our pensions? It seems like a kind of lose-lose situation for regular people. Nevertheless, it consumes vast amounts of our bandwidth because of AI's elephantine presence in the financial markets, in the news, and in how we view our future.
12: Whoever wins with AI is going to win. That's how big it is.
0: Trump loves a winner, even if it's a mirage born of Altman's dreams. Now, Cory Doctorow knows a dream when he sees one. He's been writing science fiction since he was a teenager. More importantly, for our purposes, he can clearly distinguish dreams from reality. A science fiction writer, yes. Also a tech journalist. A visionary, he probably wouldn't say that, but it's true. A special advisor at the Electronic Frontier Foundation, and the author of many books. His latest is The Reverse Centaur's Guide to Life After AI, How to Think About Artificial Intelligence Before It's Too Late. Welcome back to the show, Cory.
13: A pleasure. One of the great delights of my life to talk to you, Brooke. Thank you.
0: So let's first tackle the metaphor at the heart of your brilliant book. In automation theory, a centaur is someone whose work is assisted by a machine, like helping them get from place to place by using a car or a bike, someone wearing glasses or a hearing aid to see or hear better, or using a mail sorter, or more to the point, a computer to boost their efficiency. A reverse centaur is when a human serves the machine. What are the implications of that?
13: The metaphor here is you have the human head on the horse's body. The horse is strong. The horse has endurance. The horse is fast. But the human applies the judgment and guides the process. And the reverse centaur is the reverse, the horse's head on the human body. The human is recruited to be a peripheral to a machine.

0: 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Today, we're focusing on playing games to help us practice working together for a common goal. 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
3: I'm Nora Rahm with these headlines. Ukrainian authorities say Russia launched ballistic missiles and drones at Kyiv last night into this morning, killing at least 9 people. This is the second major attack on Ukraine this week. Spanish authorities say most of the tens of thousands of migrants who crossed the Moroccan border into the Spanish territory of, say, Utah Thursday have now returned to their country. At least 67 people died in the attempt. And the Justice Department has moved to dismiss a criminal case against former Olympian David Hearn. He was charged with damaging the Lincoln Memorial reflecting pool. Prosecutors say the damage was caused by a botched installation. I'm Nora Rahm, NPR News in Washington.

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1: Marine biologist Edie Witter dives deep into the ocean. And on one trip, her submersible started to fill with water.
2: The water would keep coming in and I'd drown. Or it would actually sink below the crush depth and the sub would implode.
1: What happened next on All Things Considered.

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1: I'm Nora Rahm with these headlines. The Justice Department now says the damage done to the Lincoln Memorial Reflecting Pool was caused by poor installation and workers rushing to complete the project in time for Independence Day celebrations. It's dropping charges against former Olympian David Hurd. Russia launched another major missile and drone attack against the Ukrainian capital Kyiv last night. Ukrainian officials say at least 9 people were killed. And after widespread condemnation, FIFA president Gianni Infantino is abandoning a plan to sell World Cup profits to private investors, including the family of President Trump's son-in-law, Jared Kushner. I'm Nora Rahm, NPR News in Washington.

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4: I'm Nora Rahm with these headlines. Leaders from some of the states that rely on water from the Colorado River are objecting to a new Trump administration plan. It proposes cutting supplies to Arizona, California, and Nevada by as much as 40%. About 200 people in Nebraska are set to lose their Medicaid coverage today, according to the health policy news outlet Tradeoffs. They're the first affected by new work requirements. And the social media platform Truth Social today began selling early access to posts by President Trump to investment banks and other institutions for $100,000 a month. Former Wall Street regulators say the service appears to violate insider trading laws. I'm Nora Rahm, NPR News in Washington.

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1: Shaboozey has a new album that imagines life in the Wild West, where laws are dust.
2: This outlaw group came into this town and took over. In the chaos of all that, they accidentally took the life of this sheriff. But what they didn't know is the sheriff had a daughter, and that daughter was coming for vengeance.
1: The Outlaw, Sherry Lee, and Other Western Tales. 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
4: I'm Laura Rahm with these headlines. Ukrainian President Volodymyr Zelensky said today his forces sank a Russian container ship in the Black Sea and struck three Russian oil refineries. This followed another Russian missile and drone attack against Ukraine, killing at least 9 people. The search continues for at least 6 climbers missing on Pakistan's Broad Peak. 4 bodies have been found. The team lost contact with its base camp Thursday after an avalanche. And in cycling, it's the first day of the Women's Tour de France. In the U.S., today's the first day for the Women's Pro Baseball League. According to its website, the first game, Los Angeles against New York, is sold out. I'm Nora Rahm, NPR News in Washington.

0: This is Weekend Edition from NPR News. I'm Scott Simon.
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2: Here is your Chattanooga Lookouts weekend preview. The Lookouts are down in Birmingham taking on the Barons all weekend. Chattanooga has now dropped three games in a row against the Chicago White Sox AA affiliate, which puts them five games out of first place. With a weekend sweep, the Lookouts could change their luck and their place in the standings rather quickly. They are only three games under 500 on the year, which means their playoff hopes are still alive and well. Your Lookouts will return to Erlanger Park next week to take on the first-place division rival, Knoxville Smokies. Reporting for WUTC Sports, this is Clark Gibson, reminding you to play ball.
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0: From Austin Film Festival and PRI, this is On Story, a look inside the creative process with today's leading writers and filmmakers. I'm your host, Barbara Morgan. 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
1: It is that love that lets you give the guy the last drop in your canteen, that lets you fall on the grenade.
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4: Live from NPR News in Washington, I'm Windsor Johnston. Nearly half of the roughly 50,000 migrants who crossed from Morocco into Spain over the past 2 days have now returned. NPR's Terry Schultz reports the incident is fueling a political uproar across the European Union.
5: Spanish authorities are installing a floating barrier to try to prevent a repeat of the last couple of days, where tens of thousands of migrants rushed by sea or land into the Spanish enclave of Ceuta. 22 EU prime ministers are calling for an emergency video conference of interior ministers to address what they describe as the threat posed to the Schengen system of free movement across borders within the EU by this incident. Italy has blocked open border crossings with Spain for a month, and France said it would step up border checks. Spanish Prime Minister Pedro Sanchez is also asking for the emergency meeting, criticizing those who want to suspend his country's participation in Schengen, calling it a selfish, polarizing, and unlawful reaction. For NPR News, I'm Terry Schultz in Brussels.
4: The Justice Department is dropping criminal charges against former Olympian David Hearn, who was accused of damaging the reflecting pool at the Lincoln Memorial. NPR's Tamara Keith reports President Trump had portrayed the incident as vandalism ahead of the nation's 250th anniversary, but the department now says that wasn't the case.
6: He claimed with vivid detail that there was a gash cut in the waterproof coating, and it was 250 feet long. 350 feet long, 300 yards long. The length of it kept changing. The Interior Secretary backed him up. Arrests were made, all for the government to then admit in last night's filing that it was, quote, the result of flawed installation by the contractor, Atlantic Industrial Coatings.
4: That's NPR's Tamara Keith reporting. The reflecting pool has since been drained for a second time and is undergoing additional repairs. A heat dome is bringing triple-digit temperatures to much of the western U.S., with record highs expected across at least 12 states. Nearly 50 million people are under heat alerts, and forecasters warn the heat and wind could spark new wildfires. NPR's Kirk Sigler reports.
7: Oregon is already in the grips of one of its biggest wildfire seasons in history, and now the National Weather Service has implemented new red flag warnings for extreme wildfire risk this weekend across the central and eastern parts of the state and into Idaho, Washington State, and Montana. Parts of the Northwest got a lot of rain earlier this summer and spring, and now the high grasses and brush are turning to brittle as triple-digit heat bakes the land. A cold front, relatively speaking, is blowing in this weekend, which is not expected to bring any rain, but there is a possibility of dry lightning strikes that could ignite more fires. And fire crews are more concerned about the winds causing existing out-of-control wildfires to spread. Kirk Sigler, NPR News, Boise.
4: This is NPR News. Nearly 200,000 people are returning home in southwestern France after emergency crews contained a massive wildfire that broke out more than a week ago. New fires have broken out elsewhere in France and Greece as hot, dry conditions continue across much of southern Europe. WestJet, Canada's second-largest airline, has begun grounding planes ahead of a potential strike by its flight attendants. Dan Karpinchuk reports they could walk off the job as early as Sunday morning.
8: WestJet says it continues to bargain with the union representing the 4,400 flight attendants in the hopes of reaching a deal. The Canadian Union of Public Employees says unpaid work before and after flights is a key issue. 2 days ago, the union issued a 72-hour strike notice. WestJet countered with a 72-hour lockout. So a work stoppage could occur if no deal is reached by Sunday morning. Some planes are being parked and flights canceled to prevent crews and passengers from being stranded. Travelers are being advised to check the status of their flight before before heading for the airport, many passengers are already scrambling to make alternate arrangements. WestJet operates more than 600 flights a day, including to 18 states in the U.S. and Washington, D.C. For NPR News, I'm Dan Karpinchuk in Toronto.
4: Truth Social has started selling early access to President Trump's online post to investment banks and other institutional clients for $100,000 a month. Former Wall Street regulators say the arrangement raises serious questions about insider trading laws because paying subscribers could receive market-moving information before it's available to the public. This is NPR News in Washington.
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0: This is On Story from Austin Film Festival and PRI. I'm your host, Barbara Morgan. We're honoring Veterans Day on this episode of On Story with a look at the art and craft of depicting war on the screen. This half of our show features three filmmakers responsible for some of the most memorable portrayals of combat. Bruce C. McKenna is an award-winning screenwriter and producer who has written episodes of HBO's Emmy Award-winning miniseries Band of Brothers, for which he garnered a WGA Award, a Christopher Award, and was a finalist for the Humanitas Prize for his episode, Bastogne. He created, co-wrote, and co-executive produced HBO's The Pacific, with collaborators Steven Spielberg and Tom Hanks. Bill Broyles grew up in Baytown, Texas, attended Rice University and Oxford, worked in the civil rights movement, and finished out the 60s as a Marine infantry lieutenant in Vietnam. As a journalist, he was the founding editor of Texas Monthly, and from 1982 to 1984 was editor-in-chief of Newsweek. He was the co-creator of the Emmy Award-winning television series China Beach. He wrote the original screenplay for the movie Castaway and the screenplay for Jarhead. He co-authored six other screenplays, including Apollo 13, Unfaithful, The Polar Express, and Flags of Our Fathers. He was nominated for an Academy Award for his screenplay for Apollo 13, which won the Writers Guild Award for Best Screenplay. Randall Wallace is the Oscar-nominated creative force behind the epic storytelling of such critical and box office hits as Braveheart, We Were Soldiers, Pearl Harbor, Secretariat, and Heaven is for Real. I spoke with Bruce McKenna, Bill Broyles, and Randall Wallace in 2014 at the 21st Austin Film Festival. Clips in this segment copyright Motion Picture Production GmbH & Company, Erst KG, HBO Films, a division of Home Box Office, a division of Time Warner Entertainment Company. A word to our audience. This episode discusses war and thus contains descriptions of topics that may not be suitable for some listeners.
14: History is full of wars fought for 100 reasons. But this war, our war, well, I want to believe. I have to believe that every step across that airfield, every man that's wounded, every man I lose, that it's all worthwhile because our cause is just. Of course, if a just cause came with some hot food and cold water, then it'd be okay too.
0: I went on to Google, and the top 20 war films, we're not going to go through all 20, but I'm going to give you a few of them. Apocalypse Now, Lawrence of Arabia, Patton, Saving Private Ryan, Das Boot, Braveheart, Paths of Glory, Full Metal Jacket, Bridge Over the River Kwai, and Platoon. So I'm going to toss these out for debate with you guys about what makes a best war film, and your thoughts about which ones those really are.
3: I'm not sure Braveheart's a war film. A friend of mine said to me last year, he thought Braveheart was the most macho chick flick ever made. And I think there's some truth to that. We were watching it last night, and I was taken by how important the women were in the story. And war is sound and fury signifying nothing unless you care. And what is it that makes you care? What I always felt that the biggest question was, what do you love enough to risk your life for? What would you be willing to suffer and die for? And if that's the case, what makes you alive, if you have that feeling?
15: Yeah, the essence of the classic war movie, going back to the Iliad, it is a setting for the pure war movie, which is basically like Platoon or others that are strictly in the combat zone, is an excuse to show men being willing to love other men and give their life for them. It is that love that lets you give the guy the last drop in your canteen, that lets you fall on the grenade, all of those things. The bigger context, of course, is it sucks. I mean, that was in Vietnam, we had the thing, hell sucks, on our helmet. And it does suck because you see people die in the most honorable way for all the reasons Randall said, for nothing. I mean, one of the scenes in Jarhead is the guys are preparing to go to Iraq and they're watching the scene from Apocalypse Now, you know, where they're playing Wagner and they're shooting the rockets, and it's supposed to be an anti-war film. They're cheering because they want a piece of that. And there's something so primal about it that takes you out to the extremes of good, the honor, the love, the sacrifice, and also the extremes of evil. Because you are killing and you are suspending the ethics and values you were taught. I mean, Apocalypse Now, I guess, is a war movie, but it's a spiritual inward journey of a character. And if you have characters you care about, like Jarhead is a Beckett play disguised as a war movie. Can't believe they let us make it. I mean, nothing happens. It's just preparing your whole adult life for the moment that you can prove yourself and be tested and find out who you are, and it doesn't happen. I love to see in war movies, you know, like Flags of Our Fathers, the power and the honor of sacrifice and the love that goes into it.

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1: It's to, you know, one of the great truths of combat, but for the women, you know, and how important the women are. You know, in the Pacific, we have a couple of love stories that were true, and they were intense. But the other thing to add is, you know, war is itself pornographic. Bill's really hit on something really important. War itself is pornography for young men, and they're enormously attracted to a whole emotional set of responses to the visual stimuli of it. It's the greatest show on earth. I think Michael Hare in Dispatches, the book Dispatches, which anybody likes to or is interested in war movies should read Dispatches, because he captures that truth that war is pornographic in the real meaning of the word. And it's enormously compelling. And, you know, I just got to add, because Bill's one of the most uncomfortable facts that I've been faced with in my professional career is the fact that Band of Brothers is used as a recruiting tool for young men, not only to join the military, but to prepare to go into combat. And that makes me very uncomfortable. But it's a truth. He's absolutely right. You know, they're very complicated war movies, and they bring out great writing, and they also bring out a lot of bad stuff, too. But I'm drawn to it, and half the movies on that list are not war movies, by the way. Lawrence of Arabia is not a war movie. Apocalypse Now is not a war movie. You know, but you could make an argument that no war movie is a war movie. I mean, you're really just exploring those moral issues in a heightened way that you would in another form, with the exception that what Bill said is that it is, if you're doing your job right, it is horrifying. When I aired, the Pacific was airing, I had my old history high school teacher contacted me after 30 years because he was like Bill had been a Marine in Vietnam. And he said, he started giving me critiques. Ah, this is stupid. The guys would never be that bunched up. This is wrong. You didn't get that right. And then slowly but surely his emails got more and more personal until he began to confess. God, this episode reminded me of the time that we killed this guy on the road to this. And what he finally said to me was, if you depicted war as it actually happens, only psychopaths would sit in the theater and watch it. That's how bad it is. Which is, you know, we try and capture it, but you can't. It's just, and you know this, you just can't.
2: I was going to ask Randall, because We Were Soldiers Once and Young is right on the edge there, because it really gets some of the horror and the intensity, but there is a kind of redemptive thing at the end. And again, we're talking about two things. One, we're talking about movies, and the other, we're talking about reality. And the Iliad is a remarkably bloody, brutal poem, and is unflinching about the violence as there is, but it has a fascination to us still. I mean, there are very few venues in which you can distill human behavior out so deeply as in war movies. And you want to talk about that, your Vietnam movie. I'd love to hear what you think about that.
3: Well, that one really was as personal to try to do as anything I ever was involved with. And I loved the people who were involved. And I think, as you mentioned, the women, I one of the reasons I got involved was there were letters from a woman named Barbara Gagan in the book, whose husband had been killed carrying one of his men. He was a lieutenant, and he was carrying one of his men off the battlefield, and he was shot dead. And I got to know Barbara through that. She's now in her mid-70s, and a remarkable kind of, you know, how you get merged with the people that do it. I thought that the guys that had served in Vietnam and women who had served, even if they had served as wives at home, or the children, the children who grew up without their fathers or whose fathers were back but weren't really home, that they deserved to have their story told.

0: world in a way that loved them and saw who they were rather than saw them as a political tool. One of the first lines in the book, We Were Soldiers Once and Young, was Hollywood has gotten the story of the Vietnam veteran wrong every damn time, whetting the knives of twisted politics on the bones of our dead brothers. And when I saw that line in the prologue, I thought, I am in. I don't know where this is going to go, but I'm in. I want to try to tell this story.
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1: This is On Story from Austin Film Festival and PRI. I'm your host, Barbara Morgan. In honor of Veterans Day, we're discussing the depiction of war on screen with Band of Brothers writer Bruce C. McKenna, China Beach creator Bill Broyles, and Pearl Harbor screenwriter Randall Wallace. When we left off, Randall Wallace was discussing his views on war and his reflections on adapting We Were Soldiers for the screen. A word to our audience. This episode discusses war and thus contains descriptions of topics that may not be suitable for some listeners.
0: We're talking about war from the point of view of distance. And it struck me, I have three sons. I never want them to go to war. I mean, I am a hillbilly. When I was in college, I wanted to kill a commie for Jesus. I've said that here before. That's just who I am. But if war broke out now, I would be looking at Canada or something because I don't want my sons in it. But it's another thing. It's like a fist fight. If you're watching it from outside, that's one thing. But when you're in it, you're just in it. It's not the screenwriter's perspective is like in We Were Soldiers. I wanted to tell the story of the North Vietnamese too. I wanted to say they were brave people who loved their wives and their children too. They didn't want to be there any more than the Americans wanted to be there. But when you're writing it, how you make sense of just communicating what happens when you're writing a fight of any kind, whether that's combat or just a fist fight. And the thing to me is that you use the words to tell what you think happened. I mean, one of the funniest lines in Braveheart to me is when an arrow comes through a shield and Stephen of Ireland looks next to William Wallace and looks at him as the arrows are penetrating their shields, and he says, the good Lord tells me he can get me out of this, but he's pretty sure you're f***ed. And it's like, men, what does a man say? How do you reveal your character in the context of this action? And who are the people that are involved? That to me is how you write a war movie, is you do it from the point of view of an individual. If you tell the truth as you know it, that this is what this guy experienced, and I want you to see that. Look at this. This is what happened. And We Were Soldiers, there was a moment when a journalist who was not a combatant tried to pick up a man who had been napalmed, and the flesh of his legs came off in his hand. And we portrayed that. It's horrible to look at. It's absolutely. And then the guy who did it would always get up and walk out of the theater before at every screening. He was one of the co-authors of the book.
5: What a number of the films on that list did have in common was the psychological transgression of a lot of the main characters. I mean, certainly Apocalypse Now, which I would also argue is not really a war film, but it is about somebody going crazy. And Lawrence of Arabia has a similar theme. A number of them do, Deer Hunter. How do you approach character in that situation? And yours probably not as much, but because you have a longer span and it's based on so many different characters. But how do you weave those character traits into something, whether you would call it a war movie or not?
6: When you're writing about real people, as we all have, it's very difficult, and you have to figure out, like Randall said, what do you want to say about war? So, you know, Band of Brothers says something very different than the Pacific. Band of Brothers speaks to the bond between these men and the utter love and trust they have for each other that is so rarely portrayed in war movies. It's one of the reasons it was so successful, I think, is, oh my God, these guys really love each other. And the Pacific spoke to the utter degradation and alienation of war that, you know, is soul destroying. And so once you figure out what you want to say about your particular battle, your particular war, your particular event, you start to carve out the kinds of characters. It's no different from any other adaptation. You've got to really focus in on what you want to say. What is the story? So for me, I had thousands of guys. There was 500 guys in Eugene Sledge's company. Who do I pick? And so I picked the one guy that I knew was really scary. And I knew by the end of the war, they were very close. And so you start to make choices like that to illuminate the psychological state of your characters. And because war is so large that there are almost an infinite number of truths in it. So you pick those characters and those arcs that really help you hone in on that. You know, we could have done Band of Brothers. I could have picked the darkest guy, the most, it could have been horrifying. But it wouldn't have been Band of Brothers, It would have been Band of Psychopaths or.
7: Yeah, when I was doing China Beach, I've probably been the darkest person here. But the idea there was to look at primarily the women, because that's what I remembered. I remembered the nurse when I was in the hospital, and I couldn't imagine how she did this. We're walking down wards of 19-year-olds with, missing limbs and dying. And I said, how do you do this every day? And she said, if I don't do it, who would?
8: You see a gunshot wound through and through. You see a third-degree burn. There's not even a person attached to them. You'll cut off their hand, but you don't have to hold it. You don't stick around to see their eyes when they realize what's happened to them. You're not the last person they see before they die. The helicopters never stop coming. I am going home.
9: Do it. You've earned it. You deserve it.
7: Just struck me that this was a story that hadn't been told, and I wanted to bring the music in and humor and sexuality. And one of the problems was the nurses, I'm very reverent toward the nurses. When you fight in a war and you love them. And I really wanted them to like it. And we talked to a lot of them, and the first episode came out, the pilot came out, and I was waiting for the phone calls, saying, we love it, it's so great. Nothing. Total silence. So finally I called and said, well, what'd you think? They said, basically, to a woman, we hated it. I said, well, why? He said, you showed us drinking. You showed us having sex. You showed us dancing. You showed us thinking we we crime, we couldn't do the job. And I said, well, yeah, that's what you did. It's crazy. But we thought we would be heroic. And you said, well, that's what makes you heroic, is because you're so human and these are natural, you know, blah, blah, blah, blah, blah. And about three or four episodes later, they came around with a little more time on television so that you didn't have to show this is the hero, this is this, so quickly, and you could explore the range of emotions and still have someone do something heroic. That's really special. I'm going to come back to the Iliad again, because what one thing Randall said is that if you read the Iliad, it's the Greek epic, right? The fundamental Greek epic. Who are the most sympathetic characters in the Iliad? The Trojans. They are husbands, fathers, they love their children, they're fighting for their home. Who are the most kind of scabrous, ambitious, egomaniac? The Greeks. But it's the Greek story. And I don't know any other work that's captured both sides. It's so hard in one movie to do it, because ultimately the enemy, the people firing at you, they're narrative plot devices. They're the people that are blowing your characters up, that are machine gunning them, that are firebombing them, and that your characters have to overcome. And that's what I loved about what Clint Eastwood did with Flags of Our Fathers, is that the whole script that I originally wrote was totally from the Marine side. And he had the brilliance, it was long after I left the movie, to make another movie about the Japanese, you know, Letters from Iwo Jima, which I thought was fantastic. Because ultimately, you know, the person on the other side of that's firing the tracer rounds at you, they're just like you. In fact, they have way more in common with you than all the people back home who don't care and are watching, you know, outdoor barbecuing. You get a bond with them. There's a bond that's really hard to explain, and that's really rarely been done in film. There's an honesty in the details. You know, that even when your intent might be to show the sacrifice and honor and to portray us Vietnam veterans in a better light, it doesn't work if you sugarcoat it. Mm-hmm. You know, it doesn't work if you don't show the guy with the napalm, if you don't, you know, you have right. to see that.
6: Writing about, I've never been in combat, never been in the military. I don't know why I got sucked into this moral universe, but I've been there for a long time. The key is something you just hit on, and I think maybe you would agree or not, but you have to suspend your moral judgment about what your characters do. Because you have a macro judgment, because you're crafting a story, but you have to be very careful. And the filmmakers who do have moral judgments, their movies tend to be polemical and sugar-coated, and we're not going to talk about those guys, okay? Some of them are on that list, okay? And I find them offensive, because, you know, having spent a long time, a fifth of my life interviewing veterans, you know, you can't judge what they do in the crucible. You know, you can in a macro way. Thou shalt not kill is, you know, what is it, the first, second commandment. So, you know, but that's exactly right. And it's when you suspend your judgment about your character's actions, it allows you to take a breath and depict them in all of their glory and all of their ugliness and all of the nurses are drinking and having sex at the same time that they're saving people, and they're saving people and they don't like what they do, and they, you know, and we've all done this. And it, so if you're going to, you know, if you're going to write about men and now women in combat, you really have to be very careful about not judging what they do in an immediate way. It's kind of a delicate balancing act.
7: Up until probably Saving Private Ryan, war movies have been kind of almost theatrical. That is, they've been unrealistic in the actual depiction of war, but often very realistically true to the drama and the characters within it. And it's a kind of an interesting devil's bargain, because the more realistic you can be, sometimes the harder it becomes to stay with the human stories, because you get drawn into the blood and the gore and that can be depicted now on film. And once you start seeing that, it's hard, you know, in some ways the older way was better, and that's true of lots of different kinds of violence in film, but particularly in war movies. I'm wondering, what do you think about that?
0: The thing to me is that all movies are impressionistic paintings, that we want to tell the truth, but the issue is there are a vast array of details that you could focus on. I remember noticing when I was a kid that nobody ever went to the bathroom in a movie. And seldom did you see characters stop to eat. But we skip over that. And when you write it and you're editing, and you skip over a lot of things that, you know, we call it shoe leather in the trade, that, you know, let's jump from here to there because that will be more gripping for the audience. To talk about Tolstoy, there was a great, and look, again, I'm a hillbilly. For me to talk about Tolstoy is the most pretentious thing in the world.
7: You're doing good.
0: But but I was amazed when my teachers, when I went to college, I had teachers who were survivors of the Siege of Leningrad. And I didn't know what that was when I first heard it. It was in World War II, the city of Leningrad was surrounded by a German army. It was surrounded by an army of near 200,000 Germans. And it was defended by an army of near 200,000 Russians. And they locked up for 900 days. And in the end, there were no defenders alive to defend the city, but there were no Germans alive to take the city. It was just an absolute just bloodletting. And my teachers had been through that. And they were the ones that made me love Russian literature and study it. And there was a story that they exposed to me called the Wood Felling Party. I'd never heard of it, never mentioned in my high school. And the story was that some Russian troops were fighting the Mohammedan hill tribes like Afghanistan, where we are today. And they had been fighting them for years and years. And they were up in the mountains where it was always cold. And this group of Russian soldiers was out cutting wood so that they could get warm back at their camp. And an Afghan sniper hits one of them, and the guy's bleeding out. He knows he's dying. There's no help for him. So they load him in the cart, and he says to his lieutenant, "I have letters in my boot from my wife. I've saved all of her letters. I want you to take my letters and send them back to my wife." And the lieutenant says, "Yeah, I will. I promise I will." But the guy knows he won't, because he's seen many men killed, and he knows that as soon as he dies, they're just going to toss him in the ditch and cover him with rocks like they have everybody else, like he himself has done. So he grabs the lieutenant in this death grip and says, "No, take him while I'm alive, and then I know you'll send the letters back to my wife." So with just bored loathing, the lieutenant orders the man's pant cut off and his boot stripped off and the letters taken. And they cut off the man's boot and cut off his pant leg. And there is this naked white flesh of a man's leg. And the lieutenant has seen heads exploded. He's seen guts coming out of a man's belly. But he hasn't seen another man's bare white leg in years. And Tolstoy says it's that, the sight of that, that made the officer remember this is a human being. And when I heard that, I thought, that's what we try to do with our, in writing, what all of us try to do. What is the detail that we can show that makes us go, oh, all of the clutter, all of the calluses of our lives, this is stripped away, and this shows me that man who's dying is a person, and he felt, and to feel the grief of that, or the joy at that person's homecoming. But what we look for is that picture that we can point out, that you can point out to the audience, that makes the audience go, "Oh my God, I'm here, I'm captured, I see it, I feel it." I think that's what we do.
5: Another question about the process of it. research, I would imagine, especially for a war that is of recent times, is a significant part of the process of writing. How much of that do you do? How much of that do you, what part of that becomes a ball and chain to some extent for your story? How do you approach it in your work?
6: Any writer will do as much research as possible to avoid writing. Number one, the more research you do, I was asked this historical fiction panel, the more research you do, the better off your story is going to be, because it really does help, because you find the detail. You read about the bare leg, or the moment that your character or a character like yours in a historical treatise that you're reading does something. When I was doing Band of Brothers and I did the episode about the medic, there's almost no literature about medics. It's very difficult to find. So I had to go back to other Russian sources, or I read a memoirs of a medic who was in the Pacific, or I would go to German sources, or I would go to, and you just constantly look for ways to find the little details that Randall's talking about that can help you illuminate the themes of the piece.
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10: 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Journalists are incredibly curious people and have such interesting questions, and I'm so often sucked into the stories I'm fact checking. 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
1: This is On Story from Austin Film Festival and PRI. I'm your host, Barbara Morgan. In honor of Veterans Day, we're discussing the depiction of war on screen with Band of Brothers writer Bruce C. McKenna, China Beach creator Bill Broyles, and Pearl Harbor screenwriter Randall Wallace. When we left off, Randall Wallace was discussing his views on war and his reflections on adapting We Were Soldiers for the screen. A word to our audience. This episode discusses war and thus contains descriptions of topics that may not be suitable for some listeners.
0: I had read We Were Soldiers once and young on a plane, got off the plane, walked right to the telephone and called my agent and said, find out who owns the movie rights. I want to write this. And he got back to me a couple of days later and said, the guys won't sell them. What they literally told me was, they won't sell them to anyone in Hollywood because they believe they'll end up in Oliver Stone's hands, and and they won't do that. And so I called them, I sent them a copy of Braveheart, which was currently being made. And they had never heard of me and they'd never heard of Braveheart. And I said, read this, and if you like it, then call me. And if you don't, no harm, no foul. And so they called me back and said, we like it. We've got one question. Do you believe in heroes? And my answer is absolutely. I agree. They don't see themselves as heroes, but I thought the whole battle was full of heroes, that cowards were never on the battlefield. And all those guys out there, you know, we're doing something that most of us can't do. So, for me, my own personal prejudice is that we don't make movies about most people. We make movies about the people who fascinate us and in some way make us want to be like them and make us want to try to understand how they did something better than was just naturally instinctive to do. One of the things to me about showing the North Vietnamese to be courageous, even though I didn't know their individual names except for one or two, and their courage, was that I knew that if I tried to portray the people who seemed like the antagonists as weak or stupid, then it made the people who were the protagonists look weaker in comparison. But in the end, there was no bad guy, and we were soldiers. The bad guy was war. That was the tragedy, and they all came to understand that that was something that shouldn't have happened and that they regretted. And they were all united by having gone through that together, united even with the people on the other side of the battle line. And to me, that made for a great story.
6: I directly had to face this on the Pacific because I had three main characters, two of whom are writers, intellectuals, who reflect the 20th century fascination with the internal moral life of people. And I had one character that I intentionally picked who was a Greek hero, who was a man of action, never reflected on what he did, and just did it, John Bassalone. And I had to fight to keep him in the series because Hollywood is not comfortable with people like that. What motivates him? And it was very simple for him. It was honor and love of his comrades and all the things that we've talked about. Slowly but surely, the powers that were larger than I realized that we had a huge advantage in having that difference, to have a guy that was do or die, with a famous quote, with a hero, there is no pre-adventure, it's doing or dying. And he did both in the show. So there is a, and I had to fight to actually show the actual act of heroism that he did, which was to pick up his machine gun and fight with it like Rambo. I said, you can't put that in Rambo, that's like a Rambo movie. And it's unfortunate it's become sort of a trope in bad action movies, but his act was incredible. He burned himself and nobody believed it was true because we're, as a culture, we're not used to celebrating people like this. I don't trust the history books. I don't trust that a history book about Iwo Jima really has captured what it was really like to be there. So I spent a lot of time, hundreds and hundreds and hundreds of hours, talking to men who'd been in these places and asked them, you don't ask them what color their boots are. You don't ask them what kind of weapon they fought. I have to this day no clue what's the difference between a battalion and a division. How many platoons are in a company? I don't care. But I asked, you ask people what it's like to kill another human being. What was it like to be thirsty? You ask them moral questions. You ask them how they responded to moral dilemmas. You have a choice between two guys that you've got to save one or, and you ask them these tough questions and they begin to trust you and they begin to tell you what it's really like to be in combat. And I'll just end with this. The most amazing thing that anyone ever told to me about being in combat was a guy in Easy Company in Band of Brothers, and he said to me after he trusted me, we'd had a few beers together, he says, you have no idea what it's like to be 17 and you can break all 10 commandments. You have no idea how exhilarating it was on D-Day. I was allowed and told and rewarded for killing other human beings. It was exciting. And then he said, by the end of June 6th, I realized that the Germans were shooting back at me. And I got even better at killing because I was terrified. By June 7th, June 8th, June 9th, I was so disgusted with myself for killing 10 or 15 young men just like me that for the rest of the war, unless I was directly threatened, I would never fire my weapon. That stuck with me.
11: That was as concise a story about the progress of a warrior as you could ever get. Personal courage is infectious in those situations, as is personal cowardice.
1: This is On Story from Austin Film Festival and PRI. I'm your host, Barbara Morgan. We close this Veterans Day episode of On Story with David Broyles. David Broyles grew up in California, New York, and on a dude ranch in Bandera, Texas, before attending the University of Texas and Columbia University. He later served as a pararescue man in Iraq and Afghanistan. Following his enlistment, he was recognized by the governor of Texas for exceptional volunteer work and advocacy for disabled veterans. David Broyles co-created the History Channel series 6 with his father, Bill Broyles, who we heard from earlier in this program. 6 stars Walton Goggins, Barry Sloan, Kyle Schmidt, and Juan Pablo Raba. The series chronicles the operations and daily lives of operators who are part of the U.S. Naval Special Warfare Development Group, more commonly known as SEAL Team 6, which is one of the U.S. Armed Forces' primary counterterrorism units. I recently spoke with David Broyles over the phone. Clips in the following segment copyright the Weinstein Company, A&E Studios, and History Channel.
12: Bill and I have always, both being veterans, always wanted to do a show or some kind of work about war. Him from the Vietnam War and my time in Iraq and Afghanistan. And this seemed like the perfect opportunity. SEAL Team 6 guys are the best of the best. They're professional soldiers. They're fighting a war that is at this point continuing, almost endless. But it was also just an opportunity for both Bill and I to explore the emotional truth of what it meant to go to combat, kind of the larger universal truth of war. We came up with this team. A lot of it for me was cathartic. I had served in 2001, 2005, and a lot of the characters in Six are kind of parts of myself and then also parts of people I met along the way. And Bill and I, we worked together before, but this was the first time we've gotten something on the screen, and it's been just an incredible process. In some ways, we started as father and son on this, and now we ended as we've gone through the trials and tribulations of making a show as collaborators and peers, and it's been a great experience on that level. So really excited about season two. It's going to be bigger. It's going to be more ambitious. It's going to be deeper, more emotional than season one, which we really thought was successful and we were really happy about. And I think we're just going to continue to push the envelope, not offer the audience any easy answers, really dig into the ambiguities of war and the red-hot fulfillment of it, and then also the cost of it. And that's always kind of been our architecture, is just that war brings out, at least for me, it was the best experience I ever had and one of the worst. And so we try and explore, you know, the draw of it and then also what it costs the human soul. And we do it through these guys that are, you know, the best of the best. And what's interesting about Six is that these guys, they go to war like other people go on business trips. They could be deployed. They could be in a carpool line 1 minute and then get a call and deploy across the world, and 72 hours later be parachuting into the Indian Ocean to rescue somebody at sea and take down a terrorist. And then 72 hours later, they're back home again. What we wanted to focus on was kind of the conflict and contrast and collisions between these guys' home families and their SEAL families, and kind of the constant back and forth and push and pull between them that is really unlike any past warriors had ever really experienced. In almost the beginning of time, warriors would go off to fight, and there'd be this transition period where they would march to war, and it would take days, weeks, months, maybe even longer to get to war, and they'd fight, and they'd be in battle, and they'd be in a martial environment at all times, and you know, they'd be there for months and years on end, and then there'd be a transition back where they could process what happened and they could really think about it. And you know, from Odysseus to the Native Americans, there was this kind of re-entry period back into society. And so what I found really fascinating about what these guys have to deal with is they don't only have to, you know, fight in these high tension, high stakes combat experiences, but they have to somehow balance that with going back and forth with being at home in just our normal kind of civilian society where, you know, the stakes aren't as high, and they have to be fathers, and they have to be husbands. And then, so it was always that balance between the home and the war that I think is very unique and has never really been explored in a way. And so that's always been our focus for the show, and we'll continue to do that in season two.
13: The school, Annabelle's been dreaming about it since she was six.
14: I know. It will all work out somehow.
13: How? You gonna sell Ricky Jr.? You spent our savings on the quinceañera, and don't even say that you're gonna sell the house because our mortgage is underwater.
14: Hey, cálmate, bonita. I will take care of it when I get back. That's what I do.
13: That's what you're supposed to do.
15: take care of us. But you're not even doing that.
16: Tell the kids I'll be back in a week, maybe less.
15: You tell them.
16: Hey. I love you.
15: Come home to me, Ricky.
16: I always do.
5: One of the things that's interesting here is that, you know, your dad was in Vietnam and you were in Afghanistan and Iraq, and they're so dramatically different in some ways. I know you know, the overarching way that war is war, but the reality is the day-to-day is so, I mean, back in Vietnam, you didn't hear really about SEAL teams and, you know, it was much more about the day-to-day of combat. And I feel like things have changed so much. How does that work when the two of you are working together with, in some ways, vastly different experiences in trying to write these stories?
12: When I was in Iraq, you know, in 2003 and then 4 and 5, you know, we were just, they had the kind of morale welfare tents, which is, they'd have, you could basically Skype, you would call home, you could do all these things. You know, there was always, home was literally just a computer screen away. And I purposely did not do that because I tried it and it took my mind so out of the moment and so out of what I was doing. I basically told, you know, Bill, my father, and my mother, Sybil, that I really couldn't reach out to him. And because it was confusing. And so in some ways, I think that's actually a lot harder when you talk about Skype and you talk about email and all these things. That working with Bill, what's interesting is because we always wanted it to be about the two families. Like I said, the SEAL family, which is the brotherhood, and then also the SEAL's families, which is the wives and the children. And, you know, because they're, the cost of war to them is just as real in a lot of ways. And I know Bill has spoken about it before, but he really didn't understand what his parents must have gone through when he went to Vietnam. And he's told me that when I went to Iraq, that he would often go for months on end he had a cabin in the mountains. He'd just go there and basically hide out. And, you know, he wouldn't answer the phone after a certain period of time at night. He just did not, you know, how he protected himself from with me being over there was something that he, I think, was able to imbue to these home characters, to the wives and the children, what it felt like to be left behind. So it actually worked out really well that, you know, that I was able to speak to my recent experience in the Middle East, but he was able to speak to the timeless experience of what it meant to be, you know, at home when family members went to war.
5: So Hollywood has always been accused of having a very romantic vision of war. And, you know, in a panel we did with your father and Bruce McKenna, who did the Pacific, that, you know, one of the big things that came up was how difficult that often is, especially if you've been through the experience. And your show, Six, is definitely not romantic. You know, some of the scenes and some of the episodes are really difficult to watch, you know, and it's like, oh, they're not going to go there. And then, in fact, you do. So how was that process, especially of working with the network? You're on History. How was that when you actually were talking to them about, here's the things we feel like we have to show. These are the realities, the Boko Haram reality and, you know, like stealing the girls. You brought a lot of current news into the series. Can you talk a little bit about how that process was of trying to get them to understand that your show couldn't be a romantic version of it?
12: There really weren't any hiccups. I mean, from the beginning, we wanted to do a show that didn't show the sanitized version of things. We, from the very top, we said we weren't going to offer any easy answers, and we didn't. And, you know, any studios, History, the Weinstein Company, they've been on board and supportive of that throughout. So we've been very lucky to really be able to put forth, you know, kind of an authentic experience of what this war is and what all wars are. But particularly this one, it just seems there's a lot of ambiguity and there is a lot of gray area. And you have to see the light and the dark to understand that. And so, you know, we aren't a network show, so we're able to delve into the darkness more, which is really, it is really important. And like I've always said, There's the red hot fulfillment of being in combat, and then there's the sheer terror and horror of it. And you have to see both to understand it, or at least get an idea of what it might be like.
1: 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This project is supported in part by the Cultural Arts Division of the City of Austin Economic Development Department, the Texas Commission on the Arts, the U.S. Institute of Museum and Library Services, Texas Library and Archives Commission, and by a grant from Applied Materials. This program is also made possible in part by a grant from Humanities Texas, the state affiliate for the National Endowment of the Humanities. The show is produced by myself, Barbara Morgan. Our associate producers are Aaron Halligan, Colin Heyer, Sonia Onescu, and Maya Perez. Our production coordinator is Ava Mikes. Editing from Brian Ramos and Jamal Knox. 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Production assistance, KUT 90.5 in Austin. 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

Beachwood of 1976. Well, many of these tracks anyway. Get Up and Boogie and Fly Robin Fly from Germany, from Silver Convention. Casey and the Sunshine Band, Shake Your Booty, and Maxine Nightingale from London. Right back where we started from. But it wasn't all boogie on the charts in that year.

Dorothy Moore, Nazareth and the Eagles preceding her, but Boogie is never far away.

Oh, echoes of Chic in that, especially the bass line, huh? Diana Ross, Love Hangover. Hot Chocolate preceding it, who are hugely popular in the UK and pretty popular here too. They had a bunch of hits, including that one in the 70s, You Sexy Thing. The Silvers, Nine Brothers and Sisters from Memphis. Boogie Fever, but while everybody was, so many people were transfixed by the boogie, these guys slipped in under the radar.

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No, no, getting away from it. Boogie was the word of the year. Wild Cherry, play that funky music. That's what people came up to them and said when they played gigs in Pittsburgh, where they came from. So they did just that. The Miracles, Love Machine, Paul Simon, and Queen with the inimitable Bohemian Rhapsody. In the UK, despite the Sex Pistols and so many others just around the corner, just as so much that was happening in CBGB's in Manhattan didn't make any impression at all on the charts in 1976. What was happening on the streets of London didn't make a lot of impression on the charts in 1976 either. But it was a pivotal year in as much as all of this. Disco, of course, was really popular for a couple more years, but punk brought rock and roll right back. But in 1976, it was all about the boogie or a beautiful ballad. This is listener-supported public radio, WUTC in Chattanooga.

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I put my head on her shoulder. She said, tell me all your trouble. You know what she said? 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

Such a great track, isn't it? The Donna Summer Love to Love You single was the hit in 1976, but that came a couple of years later and anticipated almost everything that came several years after. Such a great track, I Feel Love, Donna Summer. The Rolling Stones, of course, from Black and Blue. Oh, but Fool the Cry. One of my favourite singers and writers. Understood that it had to be funky. Still sounded good. This is Jeff Lynne with The Yellow.

Hank Mizell, a classic example of the kind of thing that happens in the UK and very rarely happens in the US, where somebody like Hank Mizell, who recorded that song in 1957 and in 1976 because of rockabilly collectors in the UK who discovered the song, makes it to the radio and becomes a big hit. It just doesn't seem likely that that would happen in the US, does it? It's the kind of thing that happens in a country that's so much smaller, about the size of a state. And that's what makes their chart interesting to me, anyway. This chart, maybe it's with hindsight that it seems this way to me, but I get the sense that everything is waiting for something to happen. Wings preceding it, a great track from them. This is Candy State.

Frankie Valli with the Four Seasons as they were billed at that point. Oh, what a night, December 1963. Elton John and Kiki Dee preceded it, and of course ABBA. These guys had huge hits in the UK, but as far as I know, they didn't ever have a hit here in America. This is Show Waddy Waddy.

0: Thanks so much for listening. I'm Richard Winham. Next Saturday, it's going to be 1986. The first half, like this week, will be from Billboard. The second half, the UK chart.
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0: We just heard Light of Winter. Before that, Tomorrow on the Runway. And The Innocence Mission opened with Green Bus. Lars Gotrich produced this concert, and Josh Rogerson recorded and mixed it. After the break, soothing R&B from Ravina. I'm Ana Maria Sayer. 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
0: It's Tiny Desk Radio from NPR Music. I'm Ana Maria Sayer. Today, we're sharing performances that will soothe your mind. And a heads up. Some of the music we're going to hear includes sexual references. Later this episode, we have the Italian pianist and composer Ludovico Einaudi. But right now, we have the Indian-American R&B singer Ravina.

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0: It's Tiny Desk Radio from NPR Music. I'm Ana Maria Sayer. We close this hour with music from Ludovico Einaudi. In 2022, something historic happened. A classical song blew up on TikTok.

0: Thank you. Thank you.
1: Ludovico Einaudi at the Tiny Desk from 2022. We just heard Low Mist. Before that, Flora. And he opened with Experience.
0: Great pleasure. Thank you.
1: Kara Frame produced this concert, and Josh Rogeson was the audio engineer. Neil Tivalt is the technical director for our show. Tiny Desk Radio is produced by Walter Ray Watson, Noah Caldwell, and Danica Panetta. Our series editor is Lars Gottrich, and Saraya Mohammed is our executive producer. Our theme music is composed by Kaylin Ellis. I'm Ana Maria Sayer. Thanks for hanging out with us. Catch you next time. You've been listening to Tiny Desk Radio. 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

Andy Leftwich with the traditional fiddle tune Tom and Jerry, which was a single released last year. He's been nominated for the Fiddle Player of the Year by the IBMA. Welcome to Mountain Grass. I'm Brian Hamilton, your host for an hour of bluegrass in all its varieties here on listener-supported WUTC. Up next, the Travelin' McCurries, who are going to be one of the headliners at this year's Three Sisters Festival.

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Carson Peters and Iron Mountain from their new album this year, Hold On Heart, the song Make a Long Heartache Short. The Tan and Sober Gentleman, along with Mason Vi, preceded that with Rock, Salt, and Nails by one of the band members, Bruce Phillips, and that's a new single. Before that, Lindsay Liu, Tatiana Hargreaves, Lori Lewis, and Allison Brown, among others, performed All I Ever Loved Was You, written by Dorothy Skaggs. That's another new single. And at the top of the set, the Travel McCoorys, who will be at the Three Sisters Festival this year. The tune Runaway Train, co-written by Del McCoury and Ronnie McCoury, from the album One Chord That Rings True. Up next is Bob Minner with Ron Block.

0: Georgia's Hog Slop String Band, along with the California outfit The Brothers Comatose, with a cover of Ooh La La, which is a big hit for the rock band Faces many decades ago, and written by Ronnie Lane and Ronnie Wood. And that was released as a single last year. Brand New Strings preceded that. Other Side of Lonesome from their album Stay Tuned. Heather Berry and Tony Mabe, along with Darren Vincent, Randy Cook, and Jamie Collins, performed Walk Slow from the album Heather Berry and Tony Mabe Show, which was released back in 2012. And at the top of the set, Bob Minner, along with banjoist Ron Block, performed Norman Blake's Ginseng Sullivan. Minner's a Missouri-based flat picker, and Ron Block is a guitar and banjo specialist and a longtime member of Alison Krauss in Union Station. Up next, the Brothers Comatose.
1: Santa Cruz, it's been a blast. Let's keep it going.

That's the Ohio-based band, the David Mayfield Parade, with Daytime Moon from the album Go Big and Go Home. Mylon Miller preceded that with a new single, Dance Among the Thistle. He wrote that one with Beth Husband. AJ Lee and Blue Summit preceded that with their new single, Fishing in the Dark, a song made famous many years ago by the Nitty Gritty Dirt Band. And at the top of the set, the California band The Brothers Comatose, the tune Angeline from their performance live at Moe's Alley, the album titled Kicking Up the Dust. This is the Red Camel Collective.

That's Keith Whitley and Ricky Skaggs, who performed in Ralph Stanley's band way back when, here with the song We'll Be Sweethearts in Heaven. That appeared on an album tribute to the Stanley Brothers, which was originally recorded back in 1971. That song was written by Carter Stanley. Nick Dumas and Vince Gill preceded that with the song by Gill, Feels Like Love. That's a brand new single. And opening the set, the Red Camel Collective, the cover of a song by Bob Dylan and Helena Springs, Walk Out in the Rain. Well, that'll about do it for Mountain Grass this week. Thanks so much for tuning in. I'm Brian Hamilton. We'll be back next week.

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5: I'm Louise Schiavone with these headlines. A heat dome is hovering over much of the West with triple-digit temperatures and high winds in the forecast. Nearly 50 million people are under heat alerts. In southern Europe, containment of one wildfire threat has allowed about 200,000 people to return home in southwestern France. Emergency crews have managed to pull back on fire threats in Spain and Portugal as well, but fires persist elsewhere, including in other parts of France and in Greece. The U.S. State Department is urging American citizens to leave the Middle East, saying a significant escalation of attacks involving Iran and its allies is expected across the region. I'm Louise Schiavone, NPR News, Washington.

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1: This is All Things Considered from NPR News. I'm Rob Schmitz. Part of the U.S. government's justification for going to war with Iran was the Iranian government's deadly crackdown on protesters 7 months ago. Human rights groups say government forces killed at least 7,000 people over just 2 days in that crackdown, although they report the death toll was likely closer to 20,000. As NPR's Duri Buscarin reports, eyewitness accounts paint an alarming picture of the extent of the killings. And before we begin, you'll hear the sound of gunshots in this story.
2: In a voice note sent to NPR shortly after the protests in January, a young woman in Tehran sobs as she recounts what she saw.
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2: She asked NPR not to share her full name.

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4: I'm Luis Schiavone with these headlines. Spain's Interior Ministry says most of the 50 to 60,000 North African migrants who crossed its border earlier this week have returned to Morocco. The European Union has slated an emergency video conference for the coming week to address the issue. Deadly early morning Russian missile strikes over parts of Kyiv left at least 9 civilians dead and dozens injured in Ukraine. President Trump's social media platform Truth Social has begun selling a controversial new service, one aimed at computerized trading firms. For a fee of up to $100,000 a month, Truth Social is offering early access to posts, including major announcements about global affairs and the economy. I'm Louise Schiavone, NPR News, Washington.

0: This 4th of July, America turned 250, marking a quarter millennium since the Founding Fathers signed the Declaration of Independence. Some say the men who built the nation deserve the reverence we give them. Flaws and all, their vision for self-governance has endured for 250 years.
1: They were incredibly courageous. People thought that America would fail, that republics were not possible. We need to rekindle some kind of civic values. And we can start with these flawed individuals, but who wrote something beautiful.
0: But others say it's long past time for a reckoning.
2: Unless we have a more critical distance from the founders, and I think we're going to continue to see our politics and our policymaking apparatuses decay. If they had created a system of governance I think was still working for us here in 2026, I would not be arguing that we should overturn it. I'm sure that the people who invented the pencil and the wheel had very unwoke opinions by today's standards.
0: So is it time to stop idolizing the Founding Fathers? I'm John Donvan. That's coming up on Open to Debate right after the news.
3: Live from NPR News in Washington, I'm Louise Schiavone. Multiple Russian missiles slammed into Kyiv before sunrise today, one of the deadliest nights there in weeks. Nine are confirmed dead, dozens more hurt, as Villa Marx reports, after strikes hit five different neighborhoods.
4: Kyiv's mayor called it a brutal night for the city, with the barrage landing as President Trump appears to be backing away from a pledge to expand Ukraine's air defenses. Ukrainian officials say Russia fired more than two dozen ballistic missiles at the country and that only one was intercepted, a sign of how thin Ukraine's supply of Patriot interceptors has become. President Zelensky met manufacturer Lockheed Martin executives this week after Trump suggested Kyiv could soon be permitted to build its own Patriots. But on Friday, Trump struck a more cautious tone on that possibility, calling the handover of that technology, quote, a hard thing to give away. For NPR News, I'm Willem Marx.
3: President Trump is unhappy about developments in the Lincoln Memorial Reflecting Pool case that led to criminal charges against former Olympian David Hearn being dropped yesterday. Hearn had been arrested last month and accused of vandalizing the pool. U.S. Attorney Jeanine Pirro determined the problems originated in shabby construction work and had nothing to do with Hearn. President Trump posted on his social media platform he still believed the pool had been vandalized. The Trump administration has said it found 250,000 non-citizens on the voter rolls of four states, but there are still no details. NPR's Jude Duffy Block has more.
5: The letters the Department of Homeland Security wrote to California, Nevada, New Jersey, and Pennsylvania were not as definitive as the public announcements the agency made. Instead, the letters said a preliminary review of the four states' public voter rolls found they may contain as many as 250,000 non-citizens combined. The letters gave the states a July 30th deadline to respond. NPR reviewed three states' responses back. They asked for details about how DHS did its calculations and expressed a commitment to ensuring eligible voters would not be removed from the rolls based on unreliable data. DHS did not respond to NPR's questions about its methodology. Jude Jaffe Block, NPR News.
3: A heat dome has moved into the southwest and central parts of the nation. The National Weather Service says extreme high temperatures this weekend will stretch from California to Arizona to as far north as Montana. National Weather Service meteorologist Mark Chouinard says there are concerns about wildfire risks.
6: Unfortunately, an extremely critical risk today across portions of Oregon and Washington, and that critical risk extends into portions of Montana. Similar areas may be shifting a little bit east tomorrow and then Monday kind of Idaho, Montana. So general, the Pacific Northwest towards Montana, there will be an elevated fire threat the next few days.
3: Some cooling is expected by Monday. This is NPR News in Washington. Spain's Interior Ministry says most of the 50 to 60,000 North African migrants who crossed its border earlier this week have returned to Morocco. Some of those who swam to Spain's shore were escorted out of the country by police. And now Spain has installed a 500-meter containment barrier on the sea border between its North African territory of Ceuta and Morocco. The European Union has slated an emergency video conference for early next week to address the issue. The new Women's Pro Baseball League plays its inaugural game today. NPR's Amy Held reports all games will be played in Springfield, Illinois.
7: It's not women's first league of their own.
8: There's no crying in baseball!
7: Immortalized in the 1992 film about women who really did pitch in when men left to fight World War II.
9: Hey, get the skirt!
7: The hit movie helped inspire Ladies League Baseball in 1997. Low interest played a part, ending both leagues. But recently, elite women's sports have exploded in popularity and revenue. And now, the Women's Pro Baseball League is taking a crack at it. With 60 players across four teams, Rocky Henley manages and coaches the New York Heights and says it's a natural fit for fans of Major League Baseball.
9: There's not much difference. It's just women playing. And it's phenomenal.
7: First up is New York against the Los Angeles Queens. Amy Held, NPR News.
3: Renowned climber Nirmal Purja and nine others died in a Thursday avalanche on Broad Peak in Pakistan, according to Purja's expedition company. He was known for climbing the world's 14 highest peaks. I'm Louise Schiavone, NPR News.
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0: This is Open to Debate. I'm John Donvan. Hi, everybody. Go back 2.5 centuries, and the men who drove the American Revolution, men like George Washington and Thomas Jefferson and James Madison and John Adams and all the rest, the men we call the Founding Fathers, sometimes just the Founders, they never heard the term culture war. But now, just as we're celebrating the nation's 250th birthday, these men stand most prominently at the heart of a new culture war battle. They have been named in a report just released by the Trump administration that is accusing the National Museum of American History of being too woke. The administration is arguing that the museum, which is part of the Smithsonian Institution, does not do enough to honor the founders, and by omission is actually dishonoring them. The museum leadership disputes that. Other critics say the report itself is methodologically flawed and biased. The White House pushes back, no, it's not. So yes, we're in the middle of a classic culture war face-off. But while the Smithsonian waits to see if the White House is going to take some action against the museum, we are not going to debate what's happening there in this episode. Here's what we're asking in this debate, and we're bringing in two debaters to take opposite sides. Is it time to stop idolizing the founders? So let's meet our debaters. Answering yes to that question, it's time to stop idolizing, I want to welcome Osita Nwanevu, who is a contributing editor at The New Republic, a columnist at The Guardian, author of The Right of the People, Democracy, and the Case for a New American Founding. Osita, welcome to the program. It's great to have you on Open to Debate.
2: Thank you so much.
0: Could you tell us in one sentence, and I just want it to be one sentence so we don't launch the debate, because I'm sure it's going to be germane to your arguments. Your book calls for a new American founding. In that one sentence, what do you mean by that?
2: So what I mean by that is that taking after, among others, the historian Eric Foner, who argues that the 13th and 14th and 15th Amendments of the Constitution after Reconstruction amounted to a second founding, I do believe we have had in this country's history moments where we fundamentally rework our institutions. And I'm arguing in the book that given the political and economic challenges we face, we're due for another one.
0: Thank you very much for that. And I'm sure we're going to hear more about your point of view on that as we have the discussion. But that discussion also includes Helena Rosenblatt, a historian, a professor of history, French, and political science at the Graduate Center of the City University of New York, author of The Lost History of Liberalism from Ancient Rome to the 21st Century. Helena, welcome to the program. It's great to have you.
1: Thank you so much for inviting me.
0: Great to have you. And you were born in Sweden. Now yes. You're an American. I'm just interested, having come from Sweden, grown up in Sweden, when did the founding fathers of the United States kind of begin to dazzle you?
1: My father was a diplomat. He was stationed in Beirut, Lebanon, and there I went to the American Community School. And as a young girl, I learned about the founding fathers. I probably heard little stories about George Washington chopping down the cherry tree and not lying about it, and Benjamin Franklin. We had these little books. I know those were mythologized, but they really kindled my love for history and my love for this country and made me very curious about the founding fathers.
0: All right. Excellent background to know as we go into this conversation and this debate. And let's start the debate with our opening statements. We want each of you to take 4 minutes or up to 4 minutes to explain why you're taking the position you are. Osita, you're up first. You're arguing, yes, it's time to stop idolizing the founding fathers. Please tell us why.
2: Sure thing. So as I think is generally good practice in debates like this, I'd should talk a little bit about how I'm interpreting the resolution. In arguing that we should stop idolizing the founders, I'm not here to argue that we should no longer consider them important figures or for a wholesale rejection of everything they did and said. What I am arguing is that we should leave behind our culture of founder veneration and worship. Here, 250 years into our history, in a country that founders wouldn't recognize, facing problems the founders could not have imagined, and bearing aspirations and ideals that I don't think the founders shared, I don't believe that the intentions of the founders should continue to bind us. We should be less interested in what the founders had as expectations for us than whether our institutions in our country measures up to our expectations here and now. And there are basically three things I'd like to say in support of this point. The first is that I don't think the founders actually wanted us to revere them in the ways that we've come to revere them. Jefferson, I think, is most famous for having this attitude, writes famously to Madison in 1789 that he doesn't believe the Constitution can justly last more than 19 years or so. After that, it would be the dead hand of one generation extending itself over the generations unjustly. And he's obsessed with this question over the course of his life, actually. So in 1816, for instance, he writes to Samuel Kercheval, a lawyer and historian in Virginia, on Virginia's Constitution, the following. Some men look at constitutions with sanctimonious reverence and deem them, like the Ark of the Covenant, too sacred to be touched. They ascribe to the men of the preceding age a wisdom more than human and suppose what they did to be beyond amendment. We might as well require, he goes on to write, a man to still wear the coat which fitted him as a boy, as civilized society to remain ever under the regimen of their barbarous ancestors. Now, Jefferson's a little bit of a radical in this respect, but the other founders said very similar things. Madison, Federalist 14. Is it not the glory of the people of America that while they've paid a decent regard to the opinions of former times and other nations, they have not suffered a blind veneration for antiquity, for custom, or for names, to overrule the suggestions of their own good sense, the knowledge of their own situation, and the lessons of their own experience? And finally, you have George Washington writing to his nephew, Bushrod, in 1787, just a couple of months after the convention in Philadelphia. I think the people, for it is with them to judge, can, as they will have the advantage of experience on their side, decide with as much propriety on the alterations and amendments which are as necessary as ourselves. I do not think that we are more inspired, have more wisdom, or possess more virtue than those who will come after us. And the irony of our culture of founder worship, to my mind, is it implies that Washington didn't know what he was talking about. We do talk about the founders as though they were more inspired, more wise, and more virtuous than the Americans who came after them, and certainly more than the American people today. By contrast, what I'm here to argue today, fundamentally, is that Washington and Madison and Jefferson, in their humility, in their critical distance from themselves, and their optimism about what Americans would learn from experience, were right. Two other points I want to make briefly. We have other heroes. Certainly, we've had our pick of transformative presidents from Lincoln on. I think both Roosevelt's, Lyndon Johnson, Reagan for better or for worse. People like Charles Sumner, Thaddeus Stevens, people like Samuel Gompers, Mother Jones. All kinds of characters in our pantheon of potential heroes that we don't talk about enough because I think we've lionized the founders so much. And the last point I want to make is that I don't think we should believe in the founders more than we believe in ourselves. Over the course of writing the book I just published, I was very, very struck by the vision of America laid out by Walt Whitman, where he lays out this vision of the country as a place where human agency would really be honored and human beings would flourish more than any other country that existed before. Whitman believed that the people to modernize in America were the American people themselves, that there was beauty and virtue and wisdom in ordinary folks. I think that's a kind of vision of America that we can all subscribe to, and I don't think we need the founders in order to have that kind of inspiration guide us.
12: Thank you very much, Asita. Helena, you're taking the opposite side. You believe that it is not time to stop idolizing the founders. Your 4 minutes begin now.
1: Thank you. Thank you very much for, I really appreciate this kind of debate, especially given the culture wars. It's really nice to have this sort of civil debate. And I agree with at least some of what Osito just said. And I also don't think that I worship the founding fathers, or we should worship the founding fathers. We don't make a religion out of the Constitution or the founding fathers, but I do admire them. I do respect them. I am very grateful for them. I am grateful for them having produced this amazing document, the Declaration of Independence and the Constitution, that have lasted over 200 years. When you look at, I'm a European historian and have written a lot about and thought a lot about France. And France had, some say, 17 constitutions and a lot of revolutions and a lot of disorder and chaos and, bad stuff. And we have not here in this country. I admire the founding fathers for their courage, for believing that a republic is possible in a large state. This was not believed at the time. People thought that America would fail, that republics were not possible. They were incredibly courageous. They were brave. They gave us language that still resonates. Natural rights and equality. They gave us the beautiful words, we the people, in order to form a more perfect union. We, not a king, not God, but we. A perfect union, a union. And that's beautiful as well. And I think that can continue to inspire us. There's something I also want to say that is kind of a little bit personal, but also psychologists, I think, agree that we need stories. We need people whom we can admire. And I find that what's going on today is not helpful. It's not healthy. I disagree with this phrase that we should stop idolizing the founding fathers, because I think that they're being criticized unfairly over and over again. I see it with my own students. People need stories. They need, as flawed as these individuals were, I think we need something that binds us, that unites us.

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1: Baseline. Osita is parting with that. He says their unique status has been somewhat oversold, that they have been over-lionized. Absolutely acknowledges that they made an important contribution, but not to such a degree that they still merit the kind of civic veneration that we're talking about as these dazzling, ennobled figures. He wants to keep some distance. He wants to acknowledge that their thinking has not kept pace with the evolution of the U.S. as a nation and as an experiment. And finally, in general, he doesn't think that we need to look to a class of heroes to validate who we are. We don't need saints to kickstart the story of our democracy, especially as he doesn't think that this group actually put an enormous amount of faith in democracy as we understand it and aspire to it today. Helena, I hear you taking a reverse position. You do say that these men do merit a unique form of reverence, again, not worship and not idolization, but that they do stand out. You are concerned that you think that there's a trend going in an opposite direction, that there is a move to take them down a peg. You think they are relevant today because their ideas continue to be relevant when it comes to grappling with the big questions. And you also make the point at the end of your closing that there is value to having heroes, to recognizing and admiring greatness, and you feel that that was embodied in these individuals.
2: Thank you, everybody. It's time for a quick break. And when we come back, we're going to dig deeper into the question, is it time to stop idolizing the founders? I'm John Donvan. This is Open to Debate.
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2: Welcome back to Open to Debate. I'm John Donvan, and we are taking on the question, is it time to stop idolizing the founders? I'm here with debaters Osita Nwanevu, a contributing editor at The New Republic and author of The Right of the People, Democracy and the Case for a New American Founding, and Helena Rosenblatt, historian and professor of history, French, and political science at the Graduate Center of the City University of New York.
1: You're neither saying that there were gods on one side, nor are you saying that they were depraved on the other. We're talking about where to place them on the spectrum while acknowledging that they made contributions, but how do we rate those contributions now? So, Sita, I want to take this to you first, where Helena is arguing that, yes, they were flawed. And of course, very often this conversation revolves around the fact that they were, many of them were slave owners, which in the light of history, it looks like a very, very serious flaw. She also says they were one of a kind and that their wisdom and insight set us on a course that still is responsible for very, very successful outcomes of various sorts today, that they are different, they are special. And can you take that on?
4: So look, I mean, I think that the founding of the United States was an extraordinary thing in world history. I think that it was a tremendous achievement. I'm not somebody, I'm on the left, but I part ways with some people on the left who don't think that there was anything, especially promising the American example and what happened in the American Revolution. I think that there was. But I also think that really taking the revolution seriously, really taking the founders seriously, means taking them seriously as political theorists, political actors, and not as a kind of canon of saints, which I do think that we have a culture of kind of trying to make them. There's one way this debate could play out, which is, as you described, you know, we talk about the founders as slave owners, we talk about the founders as people who participated in the genocide of Native Americans, we can talk about the founders as people who didn't believe in the equality of women. I think that these things are true, but they've never really been a focus of my writing and think about the founders for a couple of reasons. One is that I don't think that argument persuades very many more people. If you've not been persuaded here in 2026 that Thomas Jefferson was not a moral exemplar because he owned slaves, there's nothing else you can say on that subject that's going to

0: persuade and convert somebody at this point. Ironically, one of the things that we can learn from the founders is that future generations and successive generations of Americans can build upon the experience of their forefathers and utilize their experience with the institution they create to create new ones. And that actually the American people have the right to fundamentally rework their institutions if they deem that necessary. That's what the founders did in the act of the revolution. They broke from a set of institutions that they thought were no longer working, established in the Declaration that it is the right of all people across all time to evaluate their systems on the basis of their principles and break from them. And ironically, we talk about the founders in a way that I think refuses to take that action seriously. We tell ourselves that there was one justified revolution in our history, one justified critical attitude toward pre-existing institutions, and everything that's followed in America exists only to reify that initial founding. I don't think that's the right attitude to have. I think there were moments where I'm much more skeptical about the durability and the stability of the Constitution they founded than Helena seems to be.
1: I just want to break in because you made a number of good points now, and I just want to give Helena a chance to respond to some of it. Helena, what would be your first response to what you're hearing from Osita?
2: I think there's a little bit of contradiction in what Osita just said, because on the one hand, we should move beyond them. On the other hand, they themselves said that the Constitution, might need amending. I mean, not might, but definitely needs, and that we shouldn't worship the Constitution as it was. I have studied the Enlightenment in America and the Enlightenment in France very carefully, and thinkers like them believed in progress, believed that society was going to change over time. They were quite idealistic. They believed that things were going to get better, more people were going to become educated, and over time, most likely, the Constitution would have to be amended to account for that. On the question of heroes, we can have many heroes. There's no reason that we can't have many heroes. But let's not forget the founding fathers and demote them in this way. I don't think it serves a purpose. Yes, maybe we need to change.
1: Do you feel it's a demotion that we're talking about is happening?
2: Yeah, I do. I do. It's a demotion that worries me also. I think it's not healthy. Our Constitution is under attack. And I think it's maybe our only tool to save our liberal democracy. And so to start talking about changing it right now, I just don't agree with. I think that in saying let's stop idolizing the founding fathers, we can say that by looking at them this way from our perspective today, there's a fear that we're idolizing ourselves. We're standing in judgment from our perspective with our values today. And what are people going to say about us? How are you sure that writing a new constitution, a new founding, how it's going to be any better than what has survived for over 200 years?
1: Osita?
0: I certainly hope that 200 years from now, given that I fully expect Americans in the future, if we're still lucky enough to be around, will know more than we do, have studied political issues more than we have had debates about what their values ought to be. I fully expect that they'll come to different conclusions about the nature of government and what government should look like than we might have now. And I think that they should have the right, 200 years from now, or whenever it happens to be, to work their institutions on that basis. That's, I think, the founder's perspective. They really believed in the possibility of learning from experience, as you say, to take what's you've been given, to work with it for some time, have debates, have arguments, and then maybe come to a different set of conclusions. I think the problem now is that we have a constitution that is one of the hardest in the world to amend. It hasn't kicked around so long purely because it was perfect and they got everything right, but it's actually very, very structurally difficult to make the kinds of amendments that the founders imagined. And that's despite the fact that I think we do have very, very deep structural flaws that are worth addressing, that are frustrating our ability to make policies and that are deranging our politics. And I think that the culture of believing that the founders got everything right or got most things right in 1787 prevents us from seeing those flaws.
1: So that is what you say is fundamentally the problem with the kind of, again, I'm going to use the term hero worship, knowing that that's not a term that Helena is embracing. You say that the harm in that is that it causes us to avoid seriously questioning some of the tenets of our system.
0: I think that's right. Every so often, I'll ask people who criticize the argument, okay, well, what do you think is wrong with the Constitution? Is there anything that you can point to as part of the basic design of this document that they think might be amended, might be changed, might be fundamentally altered, given that we now have more than two centuries of experience with it. We have political science as a discipline that did not exist in 1787. We approach political questions with more rigor and empiricism than the founders did.
1: So
0: many people say no.
1: Let me bring then to Helena the objection you have to the elevation of this group of founders from 250 years ago is that that is preventing the United States as a culture, as a body politic, from taking a long, hard look at how it's operating now, that that gets in the way of serious, profound amendment of the Constitution.
2: I don't understand why, given the fact that it's so hard to make amendments, that it's going to be any easier to totally rehaul the Constitution. And I admire your optimism that we would write a better Constitution today, but I don't really see any evidence of that at all. I see polarization, I see anger, I see despondence, and that's why I think we need to rekindle some kind of civic values. And we can start with these flawed individuals, but who wrote something beautiful.
1: Are you saying, Helena, that they bequeathed a kind of a system that has a kind of inherent stability, the slowness of change that Osita has an issue with, that inherent stability that they bequeathed us in their thinking and in the document that they constructed is actually a good thing?
2: Yes, I do think so. They have created stability and order for many, many years.
1: Let's take that to Osita.
0: Well, I mean, I think, you know, it's up to the viewer. Do people watching and listening to this think that we live in a stable country today? Does it seem like the Constitution is doing its job of pulling Americans together and creating a system by which we might govern ourselves and solve our policy problems efficiently and sensibly? I think it's not. The provisions of the Constitution are doing a whole lot to exacerbate polarization, the kinds of inequities it creates within the public, the power it gives some Americans over others. These are things that I think cleave us apart. But, you know, going back to something that you said at the outset, John, in framing this conversation, if the founders, as much as they were wrong and wicked, in my perspective, in owning slaves and doing things to massacre Native Americans and not believe women are equal, if they, despite all that, had created a system of governance I think was still working for us here in 2026, I would not be arguing that we should overturn it. I'm sure that the people who invented the pencil and the wheel had very unwoke opinions by today's standards. I wouldn't say that's a reason to get rid of the pencil and the wheel. The argument I'm making is that the institutions that we've been given are not, in fact, working to our ends and our interests. And what I'm hacking away at is that, again, not this idea that the founders were not intelligent people and that they did not maybe do the best they could. Maybe it was the best constitution you could have had in 1787. But we are a different country now with different concerns and different values and different aspirations. And I think we should have institutions to match. I do think we should have a movement to take us in a direction, yes, eventually, of having a new constitution. It might take 100 years, might last beyond my lifetime. But unless we have a more critical distance from the founders, we're never going to set ourselves on that path. And I think we're going to continue to see our politics and our policymaking apparatuses decay.
2: I just want to say that this cynicism that I encounter among young people, I don't agree that they are idolizing the founding fathers or that they think that the Constitution is perfect. Contrary, finding just fault and not recognizing the good, but only focusing on the bad. Unfortunately, I see a lot of that in my students. Why don't we start with some civic education? Why do you think that necessarily more, and this is controversial, I'm saying this also so that we can debate it. Why do you think that more democracy necessarily is so much better?
0: I believe in democracy because I believe we're entitled to a measure of agency over the conditions that shape our lives, that it's wrong for us to live under the thrall of people who just happen to be more wealthy, happen to be more powerful than us. There's something wrong with not having the opportunity to make our own decisions for ourselves and to learn from our mistakes and to pull ourselves forward through the process of democratic politics. It's a good question because I think that we are accustomed in this country to not asking that question. It's a question we owe ourselves the opportunity to ask. Instead, I think we have a culture where we ask ourselves not what human beings are entitled to, but what the founders wanted. And as long as we ask that question, instead of the more fundamental question of what is good in society, what the good is, what we're entitled to,
1: that the founders had that insight.
0: Oh, I think they did. And I think that's one of the things that we've lost in trying to elevate them to this kind of sainthood. in a culture that says that whenever we have a fundamental political question in this country, we don't ask ourselves philosophically, what would a good society look like, or what might our institutions need to do for us as human beings? We ask ourselves, well, what did the founders think about this? What would the founders have wanted? Let's go back at the Supreme Court and sort of do this exegesis of letters to figure out what the policy should be. That's the kind of attitude that I'm arguing that we should challenge, partially because I think the founders demonstrated what is possible when you ask yourselves more fundamental questions of political philosophy, of ethics. And I think we have a culture of idolizing founders that actually takes us away from that, ironically.
1: Helena?
2: Well, again, I agree with a lot of what you're saying. I respectfully say that it's ridiculous to try to get immediate answers from the founding fathers to problems of today. What would the founding fathers say about artificial intelligence? Should we give them rights? This is actually being discussed right now. I don't think they could ever have imagined such a thing. But you mentioned, I'm not trying to worship them again, but I'm saying that studying them, I think you mentioned something about intentions and looking at what they intended. And sometimes it sounds like you really think that there was something beautiful about what they intended, but that now we've moved beyond it. And I think that studying them with exercising our critical judgment, not dismissing them, not idolizing them, but studying them with respect and admiration for what they did, we can see what's good and what's bad. Where can we learn from them? Where can we not learn from them?
1: Do you feel, Helena, that they embodied democratic impulses and convictions in the way that Osita is talking about?
2: Osita talks about democracy. I would talk about liberal democracy. I've written a book on the history of liberalism, and I think in this country we often confound the two. Now, democracy, if you go back to ancient Greece, it means direct democracy, right? Every citizen votes for legislation. And obviously, they didn't have representative democracy yet. And today, we have something we call liberal democracy. A democracy, the founding fathers thought, needs to be contained. We need protections for individuals, for groups. Direct democracy is not a good thing. Do we believe that crowds from the street should legislate? No. We need people with some experience. We need to elect experience who can then represent the people in a liberal democracy. And so we have to be careful about what we mean by democracy. In Tocqueville, for example, he uses it, I think, 6 or 7 times in different ways. Let's be clear about what we mean about democracy and understand that it needs to be contained in some way. Populism. We have rulers in all over the world right now who call themselves Democrats, who are elected by the people directly, and then dismantle all the protections that we hold so dear.
1: I just want to let Osita respond because you made a number of points there.
0: I think I'd have a little bit more confidence in the wisdom of crowds than maybe she does. There is something to putting a question to a large group of people that might give us more insight than giving it to a kind of expert. If we believe in individual rights, there's certainly democratic outcomes that can contravene them. And I think there should be institutions that deal with that. The question is, do the institutions we actually have in the United States do that especially well and do that in the ideal way? A little bit disturbing about having a Supreme Court that has that function where people serve for life and you have to turn on CNN whenever somebody takes a fall to see whether or not we're going to have a fundamentally different policy on climate change or abortion rights or something like that. I think that's kind of crazy. It's not something you see in other liberal democracies around the world.
1: It seems you are agreeing that the founders were suspicious, were concerned about pure democracy, that there's no disagreement about that. Do you think that that was a wise position on their part, Osita?
0: Well, I mean, I think that, first of all, it's important to sort of disaggregate what they said on many of these questions. When it comes to critiquing the Senate, for instance, that Madison thought that equal representation in the Senate was a terrible idea and said so through the convention, can barely bring himself to defend it in the Federalist Papers because he thought that it would create these distortions in policymaking that would lead to minority rule in Congress. I think we've seen those predictions bear out. But on the whole, yes, they were rather skeptical of the idea that we should have popular rule. There's this question that we always ask ourselves, is the United States a republic or a democracy? I think it's a misleading and oversimplified question in many respects. And what I'm arguing for is a kind of democratic republic. Republican governance is about fundamentally, again, this is very, very condensed, making sure that there is not accretions of power in one particular place. It might be an all-powerful king. It might be a kind of unruly mass public that doesn't know what it's doing. You need stable institutions, the rule of law, good rules for governance that are steady in order to make governance sensible. And I think that's the perspective I have about the kind of democracy I'd like to see.
1: Just to bring this back to the founders, you're saying the founders did not get that part right.
0: I think the founders believed in a different kind of Republican governance that was less democratic. I think that they wanted to protect certainly property owners. I think they wanted to protect men like themselves. Obviously, you did not have free suffrage at the beginning of this country. Even for white men, it was propertied white men who had the ability to express themselves politically. So they believed in a fundamentally more restrictive and less open kind of Republican governance than the kind I'm talking about.
1: Okay. So we're coming up to a break, but I want to give you a chance to respond to that before we take that break, Elena.
2: Okay, you're talking about how we need good rules. Another reason I really respect the founders is that they realized that constitutions are not enough, that civic values are necessary, that morals are necessary, that the idea of what makes a citizen is important. And I know they didn't always live up to these values, but they knew that they were important. And to a certain extent, with these culture wars and discussions about woke and so on, and the anger that's out there, we need that first. I think we need to build that first before we can even think about changing the Constitution. I don't think that's going to work. I don't think it's practical. And I'm very glad and I'm very happy with these sort of civic centers that are popping up around the country. They are discussing, they are debating the Constitution. They are debating what it takes to be a citizen. And I think this is so important. If we keep denigrating the founders and the Constitution, it creates cynicism, I think. People are less likely to participate in politics, and that's very sad.
1: I have to break in because we need to take a break. I'm John Donvan. This is Open to Debate, and we'll be right back.
3: Hey there. This is you from the future. Sending a message backwards through time. Remember that day that you finally decided to become a sustaining member of WTC? Well, future you just wanted to let the past you know that was the best decision you ever made. You helped to ensure that quality community radio could thrive here in Chattanooga for another generation. But that was just the start. You lost 24 pounds. You finally got that big promotion at work, and the National Association of Awesome Dudes named you the awesomest dude of the year. Now, I don't want to suggest that that's all because of WTC, but who knows how fate works? All I know is becoming a sustaining member of WTC was the best decision that we ever made. Sincerely, future you.
1: Welcome back to Open to Debate, where we are taking on the question, is it time to stop idolizing the founders? I'm John Donvan, and I'm joined by our debaters, Osita Nonevo, who's arguing yes, and Helena Rosenblatt, who is saying no. Now we're going to bring in some other voices, people who have been following the debate so far, and who know this topic, have been thinking and writing about this topic, and they're going to each be welcomed to ask a question to our debaters. So first, I want to say hello to Manisha Sinha. Manisha is the Draper Chair in American History at the University of Connecticut. Most recent book is called The Rise and Fall of the Second American Republic, Reconstruction, 1860 to 1920. Manisha, welcome. Thanks for joining us very much. And what questions do you have for our debaters today?
4: Thank you so much, John, for having me. And I really have enjoyed listening to both Osita and Helena put forward their positions. And I have a quick question. Two-part question. The first is to both of you, and that is, can we look at the founders as an undifferentiated lot?
1: Let me take that to them first so that we can remember that, have to remember your second question. Were they all the same person? Were they just a lump of the same people doing the same thing, or do they deserve distinct reputations and respect and honor at this point in history. Why don't you take that first, Asita?
0: The founders had a lot of different ideas, a lot of clashes. So no, the founders were not an undifferentiated lot. They disagreed about certain fundamental things, and there are things we can learn from those disagreements to this day. At the same time, I think that as undifferentiated, or as differentiated rather, as and diverse as they were, as a class of people, I do think it does make sense to have a kind of critical attitude towards them. I think, ironically, for as much as people judge his personal conduct, I think harshly for good reasons, Jefferson, I think, is closest to the progressive mindset in a lot of different questions, especially the Constitution.
1: Helena?
2: Right. I agree. They're not, they are very different. Yeah. They're very different. But I think that's another reason we can admire them, because they debated. They debated and they made compromises. And that's why maybe the Constitution also has serious flaws, particularly how it accommodated slavery. But they did debate and they got something done, which is more than we can say about today's politicians and legislators.
1: And Manisha, your second question?
4: Yes. My second part had to do with the Constitution, because you both talked a lot about the Constitution as the founding document and whether we should keep it or amend it or change it. And my question to both of you is this: are we looking at a completely new constitutional order, or are we really thinking about refounding the Republic at different periods through constitutional amendments and federal law, as has been done in the United States? This mythic thing that we've had one linear constitution is not actually accurate. So what would you recommend today?
1: I'll let you go first, Helena, because I'm not sure that you're actually calling for a significant overhaul or radical overhaul. But I'll let you go first to tell us whether you are or not.
2: No, I'm not. I think we can work within the Constitution and make amendments where necessary. I know it's difficult, but it's surely even more difficult to overhaul it completely.
0: So my brief answer is that I don't really know. I mean, I'm arguing for opening the door to constitutional changes. I think that that might take the form of amendments, although I think the process is very hard. I think there are things we can do in ordinary legislation. But I do think having this horizon that 100 years from now, 150, we might have a different document, it's not something that scares me. I think that we should be closed to. It's a matter of asking ourselves what institution would best serve our needs and moving in that direction.
1: Thank you very much. Manisha, thank you so much for joining us and for your question. And I want to bring in Michael McConnell. Michael is a professor and faculty director of the Constitutional Law Center at Stanford Law, also a senior fellow at the Hoover Institution. Michael, thanks so much for listening in and for joining us now with your question for our debaters.
5: Thank you. What I always want to ask is, compared to what? And particularly for Osita, you're certainly right that we now have better science, better political science, lots more experience. But I wonder whether we actually have better leaders in terms of people of courage and farsightedness and public spiritedness. Would there be a single statesman, American statesman in the 21st century who you think stacks up to the likes of Madison, Jefferson, Washington, Hamilton?
0: No, I think the 21st century is kind of a fallow field for liberal leadership. Fortunately, though, we've had 250 years of history we can look to. I do think, as I said at the outset, that there have been leaders who followed the founders, who did tremendous, extraordinary things for the country, both as conventional politicians and also people outside of formal politics. I don't see any reason why we shouldn't consider people like Martin Luther King part of this pantheon, if we must have one, people who really pulled this country in a fundamentally different direction and improved it. So, no, the 21st century is pretty bleak ground. But that's a call for us to stand up and expect more of our leaders, not to extol or over-idolize the people in the first founding generation.
1: Helen, I suspect the question resonates with you.
2: The premise of the question does resonate with me, precisely because we don't have anything comparing to these men, who, again, I don't idolize, but I think are marvelous examples and did something really beautiful for the country. I can talk again about France, where Madame de Staël, I'm writing a book about this fabulous woman, she lamented during the revolution that they didn't have good men like we had in America. And because of that, because of the need for people also, as I said earlier, the need for people to have good leaders, to have good examples, they got Napoleon. They got demagogues. This was the result of more direct democracy.
1: Thank you very much for that answer, Helena. And thank you very much for your question, Michael. I now want to bring in John Malcolm. John is vice president for the Mies Institute for the Rule of Law at Advancing American Freedom. John, thanks for joining us and for listening in. And what question do you have for our debaters?
6: Sure. So I certainly agree that the founders were not perfect. As James Madison said in Federalist Number 51, if men were angels, no government would be necessary. Nonetheless, the founders drafted our Constitution, which is the oldest written constitution that's still active today. The founders also established a government based on the consent of the government, founded on the concept that all men are created equal and have certain God-given inalienable rights. So my question, Osita, is the following. Would you concede that the principles underlying our government and the system of checks and balances that the founders set up, with the ability to amend the Constitution in a way that requires substantial support but not unanimity, of the entire country, that this was very admirable and worth studying and celebrating.
1: And preserving, by the way? Is that part of your question? Okay.
0: Well, I think worth studying for sure. Celebrating, you know, I think, again, I go into this in more detail than I possibly could here in the book about what I think the flaws of the Constitution are. But what I will say here is that, you know, as admirable as it might have been in 1787 to create, as I said, this truly new form of government to empower people, I think, more than was the case under British rule, the age of the document since then is not something that intrinsically recommends it. I don't think that somebody saying, well, I have the oldest car on this block still in operation is necessarily a good recommendation of that mode of transport. We have to have a critical reading of the document and understand whether it serves our interests and our purposes today. That's what I'm arguing for. So certainly Constitution is worth studying, and I wouldn't even say that there's nothing admirable about it as a document that is crafted at the end of the 18th century. But we've had a lot of experience since then. We have new problems, we have new concerns, we have new interests, and I think we should be open to reconsidering our constitutional arrangements on that basis.
1: Helena?
2: Well, I would just say that the language that I mentioned in my opening sentence, we the people and the idea of natural rights and equality, even though it refers to men, and it was white men and no women, these people have used these principles. Women argued for their rights on the basis of the Constitution. Slaves did as well. These words have resonance. They're beautiful. And I really believe that at this moment particularly, we need to defend the Constitution. We need civic education. We need people to learn the Constitution and to understand what it says and admire and show gratitude to the Founding Fathers.
1: John, do you have a follow-up question based on the answers you heard?
6: Well, look, I certainly think that we should be amenable to amending the Constitution. We've done it 27 times before, but it is a founding charter. And I guess I would ask Osita whether he thinks that other countries where they amend the Constitution in the same way that they might change a dinner order by looking at a menu is a preferable system.
0: Well, certainly I don't agree with Jefferson that 19 years is appropriate. I think that the right amount of time for a constitution's lifespan is probably between 19 and 239. I mean, I think the University of Chicago did a study maybe a decade ago where they found that in the developed world, the average lifespan of the constitution is something like 30 years. And there, yes, there are revolutions and reasons why that might be the case in certain cases, but you also see examples like Sweden, for instance, where they just decided that enough time had passed in peacetime to fundamentally think about their institutions, whether they were still working, and to come up with a different document. That does happen too. And again, you know, all these problems that Helene mentions, which I think are real problems, the divisions in American society, demagoguery, the absence of the rule of law, I think the Constitution has actually exacerbated these things, especially when it comes to the power that the president now wields. People warned back when the Constitution was being ratified that we created an executive that was going to be overly powerful and the Constitution did not provide sufficient checks for this. I think we're seeing examples of that every single day now. So there are things that I think are wrong with our politics that are not just matters of ignoring the Constitution. I think the Constitution exacerbated some of our political woes, and it's time for us to take that seriously.
2: I thought it was kind of fun that Osita spoke about Sweden, because as you know, I'm Swedish. And I don't know if we can compare the United States to a small country of 8 million people. I think they're 10 million now. Very, very similar in culture, although that's changing now. It's a very different kind of project to change the American Constitution and change the Swedish one.
1: John, thank you very much for your question and for joining us. We're going to go to our closing round in just a moment. But before we do, a question that has occurred to me as we've been listening to this conversation, prompted by Helena, you're talking about the impact of the current discourse on college students. I remember growing up, long time ago, going to school, and we were very, very much given what I think Osita would call almost the religion, civic religion of the founders. And we were very, very much told the story that these were men of extreme nobility who were special, who did belong on a pedestal, who did deserve their own days, and that there was nobody like them. And getting that in childhood was very, really, really is a very powerful imprint. I'd like to ask each of you whether you think there should be changes to the way smaller children are taught, where that imprint first happens in the culture, because it is so important. I'll have you go first with that, Osita.
0: Well, I mean, I think it's hard. I think it's hard to talk to small children about matters of politics and history in general, you know, especially when it comes to things like the reality of slavery. On the one hand, obviously, I wish that people knew more about our history there and the darkness and evil that was involved there. How do you talk to somebody who's 8 years old about that? You know, there's, I think, a real difficulty there. And I think it's true that we need to teach people about our history, where this country came from. So I don't really know. I mean, I think that's a question that's best suited to people who have the, I think, very difficult task of trying to impart civics to very young people today. What I'll say, though, is that, you know, when it comes to the attitudes we have as adults about these people, the actual culture we have is very concerning. As you said at the very beginning, we have a president who attacks historians and attacks museums if they offer any kind of critical attitude towards the founders. We have people who are regarded as suspicious if they have anything but a reverential attitude in their public writing about people like Jefferson. And I think that that's an unhealthy culture.
1: Well, you kind of wandered a little bit off the what do we teach kids question a little bit.
0: Yeah, sorry.
1: Because no, that's okay. I think your answer is you're not sure, which is perfectly reasonable. But I want to take the same question to you, Helena, again, to get out of the college-age student, because I really think these things begin really early.
2: Yeah. It's very funny because I had some closing remarks that refer to that. But I would answer your question. I think we can say that they're exceptional people, to six-year-olds, to first graders, to second graders, to third graders. I think we should add other heroes from American history. We should add Martin Luther King. We should add, but not demote, those brilliant, admirable men.
1: So we're going to move to our closing round, and it's where the debaters have one more time, very briefly, to make their case for why they are taking the side they are. Osita, you're up first. One more time, why you believe that we should stop idolizing the founding fathers. The floor is yours.
0: So thanks again for having me. So I was actually in D.C. on the 4th of July. I was there to write a little bit about the commemorative events, all the song and dance that was going on. And I decided to take a moment to actually go to the National Archives. For as much as I'd spent time in D.C., lived in D.C., I'd never actually gone into that place to see the Constitution, see the Declaration. It was about 102 degrees outside. I was there for 2 hours with people who were eager to see them. And once you got into this space, the first thing you notice is the historian Pauline Meyer has written in her wonderful book, American Scripture, is that this place is kind of like a shrine. It's kind of like a chapel, something you would see in a kind of religious building. And there are these throngs of people who are there in front of these documents, crowding around them to the point where you can't actually see them. People are doing selfies, people are trying to take pictures with their children. It's this kind of mob scene. And in it all, you can't actually see the documents at hand very closely until you push and shove your way towards them. If you do in the Declaration's case, the document is basically flated to the point of illegibility, even when you get up there. One of the things I noticed is that out in the corner of this rotunda, they have the 19th Amendment, which was totally unseen by most people, not of any interest, the engrossed copy that they had in Congress. And, you know, as a journalist, you look for visual metaphors to try to make the argument that you're trying to make. But, you know, this was almost a perfect example, to the point, like, we worship them to the point that we obscure what they actually did. We obscure the history that followed them. And, you know, for me, I think the most interesting thing in that room was not the documents themselves, but seeing the American people in their diversity, in their differences, from all corners of the planet, coming together To respect history, sure, but I thought that that crowd was more interesting than the documents that they were there to see. It was a vision of a country the counters couldn't have imagined, a beautiful country, and one that I think it's still a privilege to be a part of. And I'd like us to take more of an interest in ourselves and our possibilities.
1: Thank you very much, Asita. And Helena, you get the last word with your closing, please.
2: Okay, wonderful. So I also have a personal story. And that's again, in my school in Beirut, Lebanon, the American Community School, where every morning we were asked to, there was a flag in the classroom, and we were asked to recite the Pledge of Allegiance. And I thought, as a Swedish citizen, I thought that was beautiful. It was a beautiful moment. We are pledging allegiance to a flag. That represents an idea and a constitution. It's not a person. It's not a king. It's an idea. And it's something that binds us together. Osita just talked about also people coming together to look at the Constitution. Now, that's beautiful. We need moments like this more than ever today to bring us together.
1: Thank you very much. And sounds like I didn't steal your thunder. So very much appreciate your closing. And I appreciate both of you as we wrap up the debate. I want to thank Osita and Helena. We really appreciate that you were willing to have this conversation, that you approached it the way you did, that you argued civilly. Of course, there's a lot of common ground, but there was some meaningful disagreement, and you talked it through in a way that let us all learn from the points you're making. So thank you very, very much for taking part in the program.
2: Thank you.
0: Thank you so much.
1: I'd also like to thank the other voices that joined the conversation, Manisha Sinha and Michael McConnell and John Malcolm. Thank you very much for bringing in interesting questions and moving the conversation in an even more interesting direction. And finally, a big thank you to you, our audience, for tuning in to this episode of Open to Debate. We're a nonprofit working to combat extreme polarization through what you just saw, which was civil debate. And our work is made possible by listeners like you and by the Rosenkrantz Foundation and by supporters of Open to Debate. Robert Rosenkrantz is our chairman. Our CEO is Leah Matthau. Andrew Lipson is head of production. Michelle DeBersini is head of marketing. This episode was produced by Julia Serkin. Alexis Pangrazi is our executive producer. The Open to Debate team also includes Katy Perry, Gabriella Mayer, Gabrielle Iannicelli, Linda Lee, and Scott Jacoby. Damon Whittemore mixed this episode. Our theme music is by Alex Clement. And I'm John Donvan. We'll see you next time on Open to Debate.

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1: And I'm Mary Louise Kelly. 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

0: This year's election day for the state and federal primary and county general election is on Thursday, August 6th. Polls in Hamilton County will be open from 8 a.m. until 8 p.m. If you're registered to vote, make a plan now to know your polling place and to bring the required photo identification. 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
1: You are listening to Please Be Quiet, Please, our weekly radio show where we pick a topic and play songs for that topic. Tonight, Jeremy has, he's made the list tonight, as he often does.
2: That's right. We've done shows in multiple different iterations in terms of concerts.
1: Yes, we have.
2: Like some of our favorite shows and this and that. Well, we're kind of doing the opposite direction. These are artists who we could conceivably go see shows of.
1: But we haven't. They're wants, basically.
2: Yeah. These are all people that we'd love to see live, either just because we've heard them, that their live performances are great, or we just love the music, or, you know, all
1: and
2: that
1: for,
2: kind of stuff.
1: For one reason or another, whether it would be scheduling or what have you, we just have not had a chance to see them yet.
2: Right.
1: We would love to rectify that as soon as possible.
2: Yeah, and some of these we probably will. But for the most part, these are artists that neither Josh nor myself have seen. But if that's not the case, we'll let you know.
1: Let's go.
2: Let's get started with some Blur from their record Think Tank. This is Ambulance.

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0: That was the Black Heart Procession with their song Tropics of Love from the record Amor del Tropico. One of my early and still kind of foundational bands for me. When you're younger and you find those bands that you like, I found them myself. I latched onto them. It wasn't someone suggested them. You know, you have a particular fondness for those type of bands, and it stays with you.
1: Like
0: forever. And so Black Heart Procession, I found them. I don't remember how, and I just absolutely love their records. Love this song.
1: Before that, we had Bon Iver, 33 God from 22 A Million. That's been on my list of
0: wants
1: for a long, long time, mostly because from what I've seen, they bring it live.
0: Yeah.
1: Like, this is not, you know, any kind of, it's like a whole production.
0: Yeah.
1: And I think it would be cool.
0: And I meant to mention with my previous one, Black Heart Procession, they had, the reason I chose it, they had broken up. Uh-huh. Hadn't released anything. Well, they're doing tours now. Like, they're for the next month or so, they're on the West Coast. So hopefully, fingers crossed, they'll come over here to the East Coast. Before the Bon Iver, we had Hellstar from Genesis Owusu. He has a new record called Red Star Woo and the Worldwide Scourge. He has a handful of records now under his belt, and he really is sort of just a wizard at merging different types of genres into something that's just wholly his own. Mm-hmm. His voice, you know, there's some R&B stuff that could serpent with feet, the really amazing melodies, but then there's some guitar in there, a little bit more muscle in there as well. And I absolutely adore this song, and the more I listen to this record, the just the better it gets.
1: And we started off with Blur, Ambulance from Think Tank, which I think is their last classic record. I know there was a thing with them at Bonnaroo or something.
0: Yeah.
1: Where, like, the crowd wasn't getting into it because everybody's on their phones. But, you know, come to the right places, Blur.
0: That's right.
1: And we'll give you some attention. So let's keep going with some Caribou. I just imagine this would be a great show, too. From the record Up in Flames, this is Skunks.

0: was Super Furry Animals with their song Drawing Rings Around the World from Rings Around the World. Probably the record I've listened to the most from them, although all of their records are stinking fabulous.
1: Yep.
0: He's Gruff Rise, however, is generally doing more solo work now and touring, but I'd love to hear a full band to get on tour.
1: Yeah, who knows how those Welsh pronounce their
0: who knows
1: letters and
0: we
1: words.
0: We love y'all.
1: Before that, we had Willie Carlisle, song Mason Jar at the Center of the World from his upcoming record, The Universal Bubba. I think Willie Carlisle is maybe in the handful of most exciting new songwriters for me.
0: Oh, definitely. Absolutely.
1: The way that he cares not at all about boundaries and yet loves the country tradition.
0: There's an earnestness there that you just
1: yes.
0: don't hear anymore.
1: Yes.
0: Especially with any sense of authenticity.
1: Yes. This is sad, tears in your beer kind of country from
0: committed.
1: The old school. And I highly recommend any of his records. I'm very much looking forward to the new one.
0: Before that, we had Splinters from 16 Horsepower from their record Secret South. 16 Horsepower were just a gothic Americana band. They put out about 5 records, and I adore them all. I love them. Something about that just kind of booming, kind of skeletal folk arrangements and just the religious overtones, it just speaks
1: right,
0: to us so
1: right,
0: much.
1: Right, it's got some weight to it.
0: It does. And so they are actually getting back and touring again, so I'm really excited and really hopeful they'll come around here at least somewhere.
1: That'd be nice.
0: Yeah, love to see them.
1: And we started off with Caribou Skunks from Up in Flames. He used to record under Manitoba and
0: yes.
1: then got sued by some punk guy who thought that he would get confused.
0: Like Dick Manitoba
1: Handsome
0: or something.
1: Dick
0: yeah, there
1: Manitoba,
0: we go. Yeah.
1: yeah. But love his records. It's very dancey stuff.
0: Oh, sure.
1: As of late, not quite as textured as this, but it's all great. All right, let's keep going.
0: Yes.
1: So this might be the saddest song I'm currently listening to. Neil Young has just, for whatever reason, been on my plate lately.
0: Okay.
1: Particularly the record Tonight's the Night. We all know it's great. But this song is called Borrowed Tune from that record. And there is this might be the saddest, most beautiful song. I can't think of a sadder, more beautiful song at the moment. So with all that said, here we go with some Neil Young.

0: That was Green Day with their song Scattered from Nimrod. Still the one I go to, back to the most and the often, most often probably. I love their records. Not so much the last couple of ones, of course, but up until about American Idiot, man, solid.
1: You were on board?
0: Solid.
1: Nice. Before that, we had Friendship with Trees of Heaven from Caveman Wakes Up, talking about some of the new-ish crops of fundamentally amazing singer-songwriters.
0: Yeah.
1: Of course, that, I mean, that they're a band, but it's in that Drag City tradition.
0: Of course.
1: For sure, and good stuff.
0: Before that, we had Belle and Sebastian, and I can't believe I've not seen them as big a fan as, well, mm-hmm. We are.
1: Them overseas touring here at the moment is challenging.
0: Yeah, but that was The Boy with the Arab Strap, the title track from the record of the same name, and just so stinking good.
1: And before that, yes, I made a whole big to-do about how sad this song is. But now that you've listened to it, don't you agree? Neil Young, Borrowed Tune from Tonight's the Night.
0: It's just a perfect song.
1: Like, it literally makes me want to cry just listening to it. But
0: it's perfect.
1: Yeah, he's great.
0: All right, so we are here at the end of this first hour tonight on Please Be Quiet, Please, as we look at music from artists that we have not yet seen live, but we would very much like to. So we've got time for one more song to end out this first hour. What do you got?
1: Let's do some Olivia Rodrigo, I Am On Board. I am on board. I know
0: it's
1: that
0: amazing.
1: Everyone said that she was great from the jump, and I have not spent much time with those first couple of records, but the one that came out this year has just not left my
0: rotation.
1: Yeah, it's just constantly. The album is called You Seem Pretty Sad for a Girl So in Love, and the name of the track is Maggots for Brains.

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